0: It invades, bombs, and occupies countries, imposes sanctions and blockades, and kidnaps and assassinates leaders. Noam Chomsky says, since its founding, America has scarcely had a year without resorting to violence. Our guest today is Noam Chomsky, the legendary MIT professor, who has led a most extraordinary life. In addition to his pioneering work in linguistics, he's been a leading voice for peace and social justice for many decades. This classic from the AR archives was recorded at Boston University in 2008. It's remarkable in many ways how it has stood the test of time. The names and dates have changed, but the overall framework remains largely intact. And now, Noam Chomsky, Origins of U.S. Imperialism.
1: I've been asked to talk about modern-day American imperialism. That's a rather challenging task. In fact, talking about American imperialism is a little bit like talking about triangular triangles. The United States is the one country that exists, as far as I know, and ever has, that was founded as an empire explicitly. According to the Founding Fathers, when the country was founded, it was a nascent empire. That's George Washington. Modern-day American imperialism is just a later phase of a process that has continued from the first moment without a break, going in a very steady line. So we're looking at one phase in a process that was initiated when the country was founded and has never changed. The model for the Founding Fathers, borrowed from Britain at that time, was the Roman Empire, and they wanted to emulate it. Even before the Revolution, these notions were very much alive. Benjamin Franklin, 25 years before the Revolution, complained to the British that they were imposing limits on the expansion of the colonies, and he objected to this. Borrowing from Machiavelli, he admonished the British, I'm quoting him, that a prince that acquires new territories and removes the natives to give his people room will be remembered as the father of the nation. And George Washington agreed. He wanted to be the father of the nation. His view was that the gradual extension of our settlement will as certainly cause the savage as the wolf to retire, both being beasts of prey, though they differ in shape. Thomas Jefferson, the most forthcoming of the Founding Fathers, said, "We shall drive them, the savages, we shall drive them with the beasts of the forests into the stony mountains, and the country will ultimately be free of blot or mixture," meaning red or black. Wasn't quite achieved, but that was the goal. Furthermore, Jefferson went on, "Our new nation will be the nest from which all America, North and South, is to be peopled, displacing not only the red men here, but the Spanish-speaking population to the South and anyone else who happened to be around." There was a deterrent to those glorious aims, mainly Britain. Britain was the most powerful military force in the world at the time, and it did prevent the steps that the Founding Fathers attempted to take. In particular, it blocked the invasion of Canada. The first attempted invasion of Canada was before the Revolution, and there were several others later, but it was always blocked by British force, which is why Canada exists. The United States did not actually recognize Canada's existence until after the First World War. Another goal that was blocked by British force was Cuba. Again, the Founding Fathers regarded the taking over of Cuba as essential to the survival of the nascent empire. But the British fleet was in the way, and they were too powerful, just like the Russians blocked John F. Kennedy's invasions. However, they understood that it would sooner or later would come. The great grand strategist, John Quincy Adams, the sort of intellectual father of Manifest Destiny, He pointed out in the 1820s that we just have to wait. They said Cuba will sooner or later fall into our hands by the laws of political gravitation, just as an apple falls from the tree. What he meant is that over time, the United States would become more powerful, Britain would become weaker, and the deterrent would be overcome, which in fact finally happened. And we should not ignore these early events. They are very much related to current history. That's made very clear by scholarship on current affairs. So the major scholarly work on the Bush Doctrine, George W. Bush Doctrine, the preemptive war doctrine, major work is by John Lewis Gaddis, who's the most respected historian of the Cold War period. It's on the roots of the Bush Doctrine. And he traces it right back to John Quincy Adams, who is his hero, in particular to Andrew Jackson's invasion of Florida, which conquered Florida from the Spanish. And that was strongly approved by then Secretary of State Adams in a famous state paper in which he advocated the principle of preemptive war on the basis of the thesis that expansion is the path to security. So if we want to be secure, after all, we want to defend ourselves, we have to expand. At that time, expand into Florida. We were being threatened by what were called runaway slaves and lawless Indians who were in the way. They were threatening us by their existence, by barring our expansion. And as Gaddis points out, there's a straight line from that to George Bush. And now expansion is the path to security. It means we take over the world, we take over space, take over the galaxy. There's no limit to how much you have to expand to guarantee security. And that's been the principle from the beginning. Gaddis is a good historian, and he cites the right sources on the so-called Seminole War, Jackson's conquest of Florida, but he doesn't bother telling us what the sources say, and it's worth looking at what they say. They describe it as a war of murder and plunder and extermination, driving out the indigenous population. There were pretexts made, but they were so flimsy that nobody paid much attention to them. It was also the first executive war in violation of the Constitution, setting a precedent which has been followed ever since. There was no congressional authorization. It's all a lie. Adams lied through his teeth to Congress. I mean, it's all very familiar. So Gaddis is correct. It is the model for the Bush Doctrine. He approves of both of them, but that's a moral judgment. But his analysis is correct. Yes, what's happening now traces right back to the wars of extermination and plunder and murder and lying and deceit and so on, executive wars of that John Quincy Adams was the great spokesman for. Adams, incidentally, later in his life, regretted this after his own contributions were well in the past. He condemned the Mexican War as an executive war and terrible precedent. It wasn't a precedent. He'd established the precedent. And he also expressed remorse over what he called that hapless race of Native Americans, which we are exterminating with such merciless and perfidious cruelty. They knew what they were doing. Contemporary history likes to prettify it, but if you read the descriptions and the observations by the people who were involved, they knew exactly what they were doing. He expressed regret for it, but of course his own role was long past. It's commonly argued that American imperialism began in 1898, That's when the U.S. did finally succeed in conquering Cuba, what's called in the history books liberating Cuba, namely intervening in order to prevent Cuba from liberating itself from Spain and turning it into a virtual colony as it remained till 1959, setting off hysteria in the United States, which hasn't ended yet, also conquering, taking over Hawaii, which was stolen by force and guile from its population. Puerto Rico, another colony, soon moving to the Philippines and liberating the Philippines, also liberating a couple of 100,000 souls to heaven in the process. And again, the reverberations of that extend right to the present. But the belief that the imperial thrust started in 1898 is an example of what historians of empire call the salt water fallacy, the belief that you have an empire if you cross salt water. In fact, if the Mississippi River were as wide as the Irish Sea, the imperial thrust would have started much earlier. But that's an irrelevance. I mean, expanding over settled territory is no different from expanding over the waters. So what happened in 1898 was just an extension of the process that began when the nascent empire, as it saw itself, was formed in its first moments. A lot of this starts right in New England with New England merchants who wanted to, very eager to take over the Pacific trade, the fabulous markets of China, which were always in their minds, which meant conquering the Northwest so you can control the ports and so on, meant kicking the British out and others out and so on. That went on from right here. The goal, as William Seward, who was Secretary of State in the 1860s, pointed out that the central figure in American imperialism, that we have to gain command of the empire of the seas. We've conquered the continent. We're going to settle, take it over. Monroe Doctrine was a declaration that we'll take it over, everybody else keep out. And the process of doing so continued through the 19th century and beyond until today. But now we have to have command of the seas. And that meant when the time was ripe, 30 years later, when the apple started to fall from the tree, given relative power, proceeding overseas to the overseas empire. But it's basically no different than the earlier steps. The leading philosophical imperialist, Brooks Adams, he pointed out that this is 1895, we're just on the verge of moving overseas extensively, that all Asia must be reduced to our economic system. The Pacific must be turned into an inland sea, just like the Caribbean had been. And there's no reason, he said, why the United States should not become a greater seat of wealth and power than ever was England, Rome, or Constantinople. Well, again, there was a deterrent. The European powers wanted a piece of the action in East Asia, and Japan by then was becoming a formidable force. So it was necessary to explore more complex modes of gaining command of turning the Pacific into an inland sea and going on. And that was lucidly explained by Woodrow Wilson, who is one of the most brutal and vicious interventionists in American history. The probable permanent destruction of Haiti is one of his many accomplishments. Those of you who study international relations theory or read about it know that there's a notion of Wilsonian idealism. The fact that that notion can exist is a very interesting commentary on our intellectual culture and scholarly culture. If you look at his actual actions, fine words are easy enough. But these are some of his fine words, which he was smart enough not to put into print. He just wrote them for himself. He said, "Since trade ignores national boundaries and the manufacturer insists on having the world as a market, the flag of his nation must follow him, and the doors of the nations which are closed against him must be battered down, even if the sovereignty of unwilling nations be outraged in the process. No useful corner of the world may be overlooked or left left unused." That's 1907. There's a current version of that, a crude version by Thomas Friedman, who says that McDonald's cannot flourish without McDonnell Douglas, meaning the U.S. Air Force. Well, that's a crude version of Wilson's point. You got to batter down the doors by force and threat, and no corner of the world must be left unused, no useful corner. There was a watershed in this process at the time of the Second World War. At the time of the Second World War, the U.S. already had by far the largest economy in the world and had for a long time. But it wasn't a major player in world affairs. Britain was the leading player, France second, the United States lagging. It controlled the hemisphere, you know, had made forays into the Pacific, but it was not the leading player. However, during the war, U.S. planners understood that the war was going to end with the U.S., the world dominant power. However, it turned out other competitors were going to destroy themselves and each other, and the U.S. would be left alone. In fact, the U.S. gained enormously from the war. Industrial production virtually quadrupled. The war ended the Depression. The New Deal measures hadn't done so. At the end of the war, the U.S. had literally half the world's wealth, and competitors were virtually either damaged or destroyed, incomparable security. Controlled the Western Hemisphere, controlled both oceans, controlled the opposite side of both oceans. There's just nothing remotely like it in history. And during the war, planners understood that something like that was going to turn out. It was obvious from the nature of the war. From 1939 to 1945, there were high-level meetings, regular meetings, of the State Department planners and the Council on Foreign Relations, the sort of main external non-governmental input into foreign policy. And they laid careful plans for the world that they expected to emerge. It was a world, they said, in which the United States will hold unquestioned power and will ensure the limitation of any exercise of sovereignty by states that might interfere with U.S. global designs. Incidentally, I'm not quoting neocons. You know, I'm quoting the Roosevelt administration, the peak of American liberalism. They called for what they called an integrated policy to achieve military and economic supremacy for the United States and bar any exercise of sovereignty by anyone who would interfere with it. And they would do this in a region that they called the Grand Area. Well, in the early part of the war, 1939 to 1943, the Grand Area was defined as the Western Hemisphere routinely, the former British Empire, which the U.S. would take over, and the Far East. That would be the Grand Area. They assumed at the time that there would be a German-led world, the rest. So it would be a non-German world, that's us, and a German world. As the Russians gradually ground down the Nazi armies after 1942, it became pretty clear that there wouldn't be a German world. So the Grand Area was expanded to be as much of the world as could be controlled, limitless. That's simply pursuing the old position that expansion is the path to security for the nascent empire of 1776. These policies were laid down during the war, but then they were implemented right after the war. In fact, now that we have available in the declassified record, the planning documents of the late 1940s. It turns out they're very similar to the wartime planning. One of the leading figures was George Kennan, who was head of the State Department policy planning staff. He wrote one of his many important papers in 1948, PPS 23, if you want to look it up, noted that the United States has half the world's wealth, but only 6% of its population. And our primary goal in foreign policy must be, as he put it, to maintain this disparity. And in order to do so, we must put aside all vague and idealistic slogans about democracy and human rights. Those are for public propaganda and colleges and so on. But we must put those aside and keep to pure power concepts. There's going to be no other way to maintain the disparity. And then in the same paper and elsewhere, he and his staff went through the world, assigned to each part of the world what would be what they called its function within this global system in which the U.S. would have unchallenged power, unquestioned power. So Latin America and the Middle East obviously would provide the energy resources that we would control, gradually pushing out Britain, throwing out France immediately and pushing out Britain slowly over the years and turning it into essentially a junior partner, as the British Foreign Office ruefully described their role at that time. Latin America we simply control. That's our little region over here, which has never bothered anyone, as Secretary of War Stimson said. So Latin America we keep, Middle East we control. Southeast Asia would be, its function was to provide resources and raw materials to the former colonial powers. And so Kennan went through the world and assigned them its function, and there's no time to go through it, but if you ever want an education on hysterical jingoist fanaticism, you really should read their documents. If you've studied these issues, you've heard of at least NSC 68, which is discussed by everyone, but its rhetoric is omitted, and you have to look at its rhetoric to see what's going on in these crazed heads of the great thinkers. Well, anyway, what do we do about Latin America? Well, Kennan was pretty explicit about that, too. He said, in Latin America, we should prefer police states. The reason is, and he said, that harsh government measures of repression should cause no qualms as long as the results are on balance favorable to our interests, in particular, as long as we guarantee the protection of our resources. Our resources happen to be somewhere else, but that's a historical accident. They're our resources, and we have to protect them. And if you have to do it by the mailed fist, okay, that's the way you do it. There is a long, ugly history. There's no time to go through it, but the Cold War history essentially follows this pattern. The Cold War was a kind of a tacit compact between the superpower and the smaller power, the United States and Russia. The compact was that the United States would be free to carry out violence and terror and atrocities limitless in its own domains, and the Russians would be able to run their own dungeon without too much U.S. interference. So the Cold War, in effect, was a war of the United States against the Third World and of Russia against its much smaller domains in Eastern Europe. And the events of the Cold War illustrate that. Each great power used the other's threats as a pretext for repression and violence and destruction, the United States way more than Russia, if you look at the record, reflecting their relative power. But that's essentially the picture. In fact, for the United States, the Cold War was a war of basically a war against independent nationalism in the Third World, what was called radical nationalism. Radical means doesn't follow orders. So this constant struggle against radical nationalism, in particular, a leading thesis all the way through, is that even the smallest place, if it becomes independent, is a serious danger. It's what Henry Kissinger called a virus that might infect others, like even a tiny place, Grenada or something. If it has successful independent development, others might get the idea that we can follow, the rot will spread, as Acheson put it. So you got to stamp it out right at the source. It's not a novel idea. Any mafia don will explain it to you. The Godfather does not tolerate it when some small storekeeper doesn't pay protection money. Not that he needs the money, but it's kind of like a bad idea. Others might get the idea. And in particular, small, weak countries, we have to crush them with particular violence. It's easy, nobody can stop you. And others get the point. That's a large part of international affairs, right to the present. Well, to learn about what the Cold War was about, the obvious place to look is what happened when it ended. Okay, so November 1989, the Berlin Wall fell, Soviet Union soon collapsed. So what did the United States do? How did it react? I mean, the pretext for everything that had happened in the past was the Russian monster, the monolithic and ruthless conspiracy attempting to take over the world, as John F. Kennedy called it. Well, now the monolithic and ruthless conspiracy was gone. So what do we do? Well, it turns out what we do is exactly the same thing, but with different pretexts. And that was made clear instantly. A couple of weeks after the Berlin Wall fell, the United States invaded Panama, killing unknown numbers of people. We don't count our victims, according to Panamanian human rights groups, maybe a couple of thousand people. The Panamanians take this seriously. In fact, last December, they once again declared a national day of mourning, referring to the invasion. I don't even think it made the newspapers here. And when you crush ants in your path, you don't pay much attention to their you know, what they may have to say about it. But they invaded Panama, had to veto some Security Council resolutions. The point of the invasion was to kidnap a kind of a minor thug, Noriega, who was kidnapped, brought to the United States, tried, sentenced for crimes. A kind of a minor thug, Noriega, who was kidnapped, brought to the United States, tried, sentenced for crimes that

0: kind of thing the U.S. does in its domains all the time, but it was a little different. For one thing, the pretexts were different. This time it wasn't we were defending ourselves against the Russians. It was we were defending ourselves against the Hispanic narco traffickers who were going to come and shoot up our kids and destroy the country and so on. And in fact, Noriega was a minor narco trafficker who had mostly been working for the CIA. But he became unacceptable when he started dragging his feet on following orders, like he didn't participate enthusiastically enough in the U.S. terrorist war against Nicaragua and so on. So he obviously had to go. Well, one difference was that it had different pretexts. Another was that the United States was much freer to act. That was pointed out right away by Elliot Abrams, who's now back in office running Middle East affairs. He pointed out right away that the invasion of Panama was different from what had preceded because we didn't have to be concerned about the Russians stirring up trouble somewhere in the world. We were free to use force without impediment. And correct observation goes on right until today. Many of the violent acts that the U.S. has carried out since then, it would have hesitated seriously about if there was a deterrent. But now there are no deterrents anymore, so you do what you like. That was a change. Again, if you want to learn more about what the Cold War was about, have a look at the documents that were produced right afterwards. This is George Bush the First. Early 1990, he gave his new budget request. There was a new national security strategy, and they described what the post-Cold War world would be. Turns out, exactly as before. We still have to have a huge, massive military force, but we have to maintain what they called the defense industrial base. That's a euphemism for high-tech industry. You know, for the public, talk about our belief in free trade and free enterprise. But anyone who knows anything about the U.S. economy knows it's based on the state, extensively on the state sector. High-tech industry is very largely within the state sector, and it's under typically under Pentagon cover as long as it's electronics-based. And that's called the defense industrial base. So we have to maintain the huge public subsidy to high-tech industry called the defense industrial base. We have to have a massive military, but it has different targets. As they pointed out before this, we were aimed at a weapons-rich target, namely Russia. Now we're aiming at a target-rich region, namely the Third World. So that's what we need the major military forces for. In fact, that's pretty much what it was in the past, too, but now it's openly conceded. With regard to the Middle East specifically, we have to maintain intervention forces directed at the Middle East. And then comes this interesting comment. We need the same intervention forces directed at the Middle East, where the problems that we faced could not have been laid at the Kremlin's door. Okay, so sorry, folks, we've been lying to you for the last 50 years, claiming we're defending ourselves against the Russians. But now that the Russians aren't there, it turns out the problems couldn't have been laid at the Kremlin's door, which is correct. The problems were independent nationalism, and they continue to be so. But now it's said open and clear because the pretext is gone.
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0: We have to also be concerned now about what they call the technological sophistication of third world powers. It's a really overwhelming threat. It's kind of like Hillary Clinton a day or two ago saying that if Iran attacks Israel with nuclear weapons, we'll obliterate Iran. The chance of Iran attacking Israel with nuclear weapons is somewhere below an asteroid hitting Israel, but it doesn't matter. It's a nice throwaway line. But that's the kind of threat we have to worry about. It's kind of like Ronald Reagan in 1985 strapping on his cowboy boots and declaring a state of national emergency because of the threat posed to the national security of the United States by the government of Nicaragua, which was only 2 days away from Harlingen, Texas. So we really had to tremble in terror. You know? Well, that's standard. It had to increase after the end of the Cold War with the main pretexts gone, and it has. this is all consistent

0: with a conception of aggression that has developed through the period and right up till today. Aggression has a meaning, you know, but that meaning doesn't apply to us. By U.S. leaders, aggression means resistance. So anyone who resists the United States is guilty of aggression. And that makes sense if we own the world, you know, so any act of resistance is aggression against us. So when the U.S. invaded South Vietnam in the early 1960s under Kennedy, Kennedy said we're defending ourselves against what he called the assault from within. And the leading liberal light, Adlai Stevenson, described it as internal aggression. So internal aggression by South Vietnamese against us, and of course we're there by right because we own the world. And that continues right to the present, so keep a lot of time because nothing much changed and come right up till today. So the big problem of the Middle East now, the growing aggressiveness of Iran, that's what's causing the problems of the Middle East. Well, you know, aggression has a meaning. It means sending your armed forces into the territory of some other state. When the latest case of Iranian aggression was a couple of centuries ago, unless we count Iranian aggression that was carried out under the Shah, which we approved of, the tyrant who we imposed, conquered a couple of Arab islands, but that was okay. But nevertheless, we have to defend ourselves against Iranian aggression in Iraq, in Lebanon, and in Gaza, where Iran is carrying out aggression, meaning people there are doing things we don't like, and Russia isn't around, so we'll blame it on Iran. That's aggression. You know, if somebody was looking at this who hadn't been adequately brainwashed by a good Western education, they would collapse in ridicule. I mean, yes, there are foreign fighters in Iraq and plenty of foreign arms in there, namely from the country that invaded Iraq. But they're not foreign, remember? They're indigenous, because we're indigenous everywhere. That follows from owning the world, going back to the nascent empire spread. So therefore, we're not foreign fighters there or anywhere else. We're indigenous, and it's the foreign fighters who have to be stopped. You'll notice that there's a serious logical fallacy in what I've just been saying. It overlooks two fundamental principles, which are the crucial principles of world order. The rest is footnotes. The first principle is that we own the world and Iran doesn't. So therefore, the principles don't apply to us. They only apply to others. And kind of a corollary to that is that everything we do is necessarily with the best of intentions. That's a tautology. You don't have to give evidence or arguments. And that's a constant feature of the intellectual culture, almost without exception, across the spectrum. So, for example, during the invasion of Vietnam, I hope I don't have to describe it to you, but it killed several million people, destroyed three countries. It's just a monstrous atrocity. There was vast discussion of it, mainstream discussion. But if you look closely, you'll find that there was never a principled critique of the war. That was not permissible. Just to keep to the kind of left critical end, and the rest gets worse. At the end of the war, Anthony Lewis of the New York Times wrapped it up. He said, speaking from the left liberal extreme, that the United States entered the war with blundering efforts to do good. Notice, efforts to do good is a tautology. We did it, so therefore it's efforts to do good. So it's not saying anything. Blundering because it didn't work as well as they wanted, at least. Worked pretty well, but not as well as they wanted. So we started with blundering efforts to do good, but by 1969, it was clear that we could not establish democracy in South Vietnam at a cost acceptable to ourselves. Well, established democracy in South Vietnam is on a par with some Soviet commissar saying that Stalin was trying to establish democracy in Eastern Europe. But that doesn't matter. It's us, so we were doing. But the problem with it was the cost to us. So that meant we had to sort of start pulling out. Well, that's the critique at the very left end. I'll take one more example. The leading American liberal historian, maybe the most famous historian of his generation, Arthur Schlesinger, who was at first a super hawk, like the whole Kennedy administration was, no alternative to victory in their invasion of South Vietnam, which is what it was. But by the late 60s, he was having second thoughts, and he wrote a book expressing them. He said, "We all pray that the hawks will be correct in hoping that the surge of the day, a big influx of troops, will be successful. And if they are, we will be praising the wisdom and statesmanship of the American government in winning the war, and he was aware of what it was. He said, leaving a land of wreck and ruin with its institutions destroyed may never recover. But we'll nevertheless be praising the wisdom and the statesmanship of the American government, and we pray that they're right, the Hawks. But he said they probably aren't right. It's probably going to be too costly for us. No question about the cost to the Vietnamese. I mean, land of wreck and ruin. So therefore, maybe we ought to rethink it. Well, that's the criticism at the critical end of the spectrum, the dovish critical end. Then from there on over to the jingoist end of the spectrum, you have a kind of a debate. Could we have won with more force, or was it a lost cause anyway, and so on. It's rather striking that the population is out of this. So in 1969, the year that Lewis pointed to, 70% of the population thought that the war was fundamentally wrong and immoral, not a mistake. Try to find anything in the literature of educated sectors that says it was anything but a mistake, that it was fundamentally wrong and immoral. That's not unusual. Internally, the government was aware of this. One of the things that is not taught but should be read, because it's very illuminating, is the final part of the Pentagon Papers. Pentagon Papers are not declassified archives. They are stolen archives, so we know a better idea what they were thinking. The Pentagon Papers end in 1968, right after the Tet Offensive in January 1968, which convinced the business world that this is going to cost us too much. We better start winding it down. There was a request from the government to send another couple hundred thousand troops to Vietnam, but they were dubious about doing it and didn't do it finally because they were afraid that there would be an uprising in the United States, a popular uprising of unprecedented proportions, and they would need the troops for civil disorder control because of protests among underprivileged people, women, youth, and others who just weren't going to take anymore. They didn't admit that they were listening, but they were, and they always do. If they needed the troops for control, and they sort of slowly started backing off. Another 6 years of war devastated Laos and Cambodia and much of Vietnam, but at least they started winding down. Well, that was 1969. Notice that you can take the rhetoric about the Vietnam War and translate it almost verbatim into discussion of the Iraq War. There is no principled critique within the mainstream. By principled critique, I mean the kind of critique that we would carry out reflexively and do when somebody else commits aggression. Say when the Russians invade Czechoslovakia or Afghanistan or Chechnya, we don't ask, is it too costly? If David Petraeus could achieve anything in Iraq like what Putin achieved in Chechnya, he'd probably be crowned king or something like that. But nevertheless, we condemn it, rightly. Doesn't matter whether it worked or not, or whether it was costly to them or not. Or when Saddam Hussein invaded Kuwait, killing probably a fraction of the number of people that Bush killed a couple of months earlier when he invaded Panama. But we nevertheless denounce it as aggression. You know, no, that's a principled objection. But when we carry out aggression, it's inconceivable. Yeah. And that goes back to the principles that I mentioned. We own the world, and everything we do is, by definition, good in intention. So the worst that it can be is what Barack Obama calls a strategic blunder, or what Hillary Clinton calls getting into a civil war which we can't win. In fact, Iraqis overwhelmingly blame the civil war on us, but that's irrelevant, too. That's the level of critique, and it follows from the principles that I mentioned. And it governs news coverage, too, in fact, pretty openly. Here's John Burns, most respected correspondent in Iraq. He says that the United States is the prominent economic, political, and military power in the world and has been the greatest force for stability in the world, certainly since World War II. It would be a dark day if the outcome in Iraq were to destroy the credibility of American power, to destroy America's willingness to use its power in the world to achieve good, to fight back against totalitarianism, authoritarianism, gross human rights abuses. Okay, in other words, that's the framework of reporting. Reporting must be cheering for the home team. Nothing else is conceivable because of the depth of these principles which are instilled into people in the educational system and propaganda. You can't see the world in any other terms. So it's neutral, objective reporting to say we're cheering for the home team. And it's quite open. That's interesting that he said it so clearly, but he says that's particularly true, he says, in the Middle East. But notice it makes not the slightest difference what the people of the world or the Middle East think. That's not relevant. Or for that matter, what the people in the United States think. So the Vietnam War was benign efforts to do good, which were too costly to us, even when 70% of the population said that's fundamentally wrong and immoral, not a mistake. Population here is as irrelevant as the population in the rest of the world, unless you're frightened of them, and you have to keep your troops here for civil disorder control. What do people think? Well, what people think, we know from international polls that are regularly taken. They think that the United States is the most frightening, dangerous country in the world, not John Burns' line. And there's overwhelming opposition to U.S. force, just almost everywhere. It's also true of the Middle East, and there's nothing new about it. Our current George Bush, after 9/11, asked, why do they hate us, and went on, they hate our freedoms, and so on. You remember that. What the press should have reported is that he was just repeating a question that President Eisenhower asked in 1958. Eisenhower asked his staff, why is there a campaign of hatred against us among the people of the Middle East? And the National Security Council, the highest planning agency, had provided an answer. He said the people in the Middle East, their perception is that the United States supports brutal tyrannies, blocks democracy and development, and does so because we want control of their oil. And then they went on to say, yeah, perception's more or less correct, and that's the way it ought to be. So therefore, there's a campaign of hatred against us. And so it continues. After 9/11, the Wall Street Journal, to its credit, conducted some polls in the Middle East. They didn't care about the general population, what's demeaningly called the Arab street. They polled what they called moneyed Muslims, bankers, managers of multinational corporations, you know, kind of guys we like. And they found pretty much the same thing as 1958. It's not they don't have any objection to neoliberalism or any of this stuff. In fact, they love it. But they condemn the United States for supporting harsh, tyrannical regimes, which it does, and opposing democracy and development, which it does, because we want to control their energy resources. By 2001, they had other objections, namely Israel's U.S.-backed vicious repression and dispossession of Palestinians, which is ongoing, and also the sanctions against Iraq. The sanctions against Iraq didn't get much play here because we don't pay attention to our crimes. That's crucial. That's part of the principle that everything we do is good. But they do pay attention. In fact, we know a lot about them, or we can if we want to. We do not want to publicize our genocidal actions. But people in the Middle East noticed and didn't like it, and that increased the campaign of hatred among the moneyed Muslims, our friends there. Don't have to think about the others. But it doesn't matter what they think. The same is true of the invasion of Iraq. Iraqis regarded it as worse than the Mongol invasions. You know, the great success story of Petraeus is to establish warlord armies, which will probably tear the country up in the future. You know, there's been massive ethnic cleansing, and that's been accelerated by the Petraeus strategy of building essentially walled communities. Well, what does the public think about all these things? Well, we know about Iraq. The public wants to get out, but they're irrelevant. What about Iran? The next major crisis looming, which will make Iraq look like a tea party if they go through with it. There are opinions about this. There's the opinion of American elites, which you can read, say, in the New York Times or Washington Post or liberal journals and so on. They'll tell you that Iran is defying the world by enriching uranium. Well, exactly who is the world? Okay, well, we can find out. There is an organization called G77, 130 countries. includes the vast majority of the people of the world, they vigorously support Iran's right to all the rights guaranteed by the Non-Proliferation Treaty, including enriching uranium for nuclear power. So they're not part of the world, okay? Now, what about the American population? An overwhelming majority of the American population agrees with G77, namely that Iran should have the right to produce nuclear energy, but not nuclear weapons. So the American population is not part of the world. So non-aligned countries are not part of the world. You know, American population is not part of the world. Obviously, Iranians are not part of the world. So who's left? Well, the world consists of people who follow Washington's orders. You can't say it includes the United States, because the overwhelming majority of Americans are not part of the world. They oppose this, just as on many other issues. And that goes on without comment, you know, correctly if we're cheerleaders for the home team. And that's the framework for discussion. Is there a solution to the crisis with Iran, which is extremely serious? If the U.S. goes through with its plans, like I said, it might make Iraq look like a tea party. Well, there are solutions, potential solutions. One of them is what I just said, that Iran should have the rights of any signer of the Non-Proliferation Treaty. Israel, Pakistan, and India also ought to have those rights if they sign the treaty. Since they haven't done it, they don't have those rights, but of course they're doing it because we say it's okay. But that's the opinion of the large majority of Americans. And the same large majority, this runs around 75%, says that a nuclear weapons-free zone should be established in the region, including Iran, Israel, American forces deployed there, and so on. Well, that would end the crisis. Is that possible? Well, it's supported by the large majority of Americans, but as I mentioned, they're not part of the world. It's Iran's official policy, but they're not part of the world. The U.S. and Britain are formally committed to it, in fact, more so than any other powers, for a very simple reason, which we would read about if we had a free press. When the United States and Britain went to war with Iraq and tried to find a thin legal cover for it, they appealed to UN Security Council Resolution 687, 1991, which ordered Iraq to get rid of its weapons of mass destruction. And as you remember, Britain and the United States claimed they hadn't lived up to it. Well, you know, you're all literate. You can read Resolution 687. It commits the United States and Britain to work to establish a nuclear-free weapon zone in the Middle East. Okay, so if you can appeal to it as a justification for aggression, you're compelled to follow its provisions. But to point that out would be really to break the rules. And you can, again, do a Google search and see if you can find anyone even near the mainstream who's ever bothered to point this out. Another way to move towards a solution would be to end the threats against Iran. The threats, if anyone cares, are a violation of the UN Charter, but for outlaw states, that's irrelevant. Again, the large majority of the American population thinks we should end the threats and move to normal diplomatic relations with Iran. Well, if these steps were taken, the crisis would essentially be over. So we can ask, who's defying the world if the world includes its people, you know, including the American people? And the answer is very simple and straightforward. Those who are defying the world are the ones in power in Washington and in London and in the editorial offices and the university faculties and so on. They're defying the world, but not Iran, not on these issues. And in fact, it's a serious matter because it could lead to total disaster. And the same is true on other issues. So the other major live issue in the Middle East is Israel-Palestine. Well, what does the world think about this? There is an international consensus supported by about two-thirds of the American population, supported by former non-aligned countries, supported by the Arab world, formally at least supported by Europe, obviously Latin America. In fact, everyone. Iran supports it. Hamas supports it. It's for a two-state settlement on the international borders, meaning pre-June 67 borders, with minor modifications. Who opposes that? Well, for the last 30 years, the United States has opposed it, and it continues to oppose it. And Israel, of course, opposes it, though if the U.S. would support it, Israel would necessarily go along. So the problem is right in Washington. This begins in 1976, when the U.S. vetoed the first Security Council resolution calling for a settlement in these terms. It was introduced by the Arab states, backed by the PLO. Actually, it even goes back earlier to 1971 when President Sadat of Egypt offered Israel a full peace treaty in return for withdrawal from occupied territories. What he cared about was withdrawal from the Sinai, where Israel was kicking out thousands of peasants and settling. Israel, he didn't say anything about the Palestinians. They were not an issue at the time. Israel recognized it as a genuine peace offer and decided to reject it. They made a fateful decision preferring expansion to security. Peace treaty with Israel would have ended security problems. Egypt would have ended security problems. The important question is what would happen in the United States, the godfather. There was a battle, a bureaucratic internal battle in the United States. Kissinger won. And the U.S. followed his policy, which he called stalemate, meaning no negotiations, just force. Okay, that set the stage for the 1973 war and on to a whole list of horrors since. And up till today, the United States and Israel have been leading the rejectionist camp. By now, they are the rejectionist camp, not the U.S. population, but the government. So who's defying the world on this issue? Is there a possible settlement? Sure there is, but it resides here. In fact, on issue after issue, the major problems happen to be right here, which is a very optimistic conclusion because it means that we can do something about it. It's here that we can have an influence, not elsewhere. I'll stop.
1: That was Noam Chomsky on the origins of U.S. imperialism. 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Joe Ritchie is our general manager and editor. I'm David Barsamyan. Thank you for listening. We go out with Sonny Rollins, the tenor saxophonist great, performing What Is There to Say.
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3: Here at the Transit Music and Street Festival, I am sitting down with a local member of the community, Steve Ray. Steve, how's your morning been so far?
4: Good, mate. Good training session down on the basketball courts.
3: Now, I noticed you just threw in a bit of self-promotion right there. What do you mean by good training session?
4: Well, I teach martial arts in Bellingen. It's an Okinawan system, Shonryu Masamura.
3: And what is that exactly? How does that compare to things like Kwando and karate and stuff like that?
4: Well, it is karate, but it's not a sports system. It's a traditional Okinawan system. I've been training for 47 years. Yeah.
3: So is it just movement or is it self-defense?
4: Self-defense. Get in, get out, finished.
3: So if anyone's causing any issues today at the street festival, you can knock them down straight away?
4: Probably.
3: So, well, without you doing a little bit of self-promotion right there, what do you reckon we can expect from a day like today?
4: I think hopefully a big crowd. There seems to be people starting to gather. Lots of music, entertainment. That's what I'm looking for. Yeah. Good company. Yeah, it's good for Bellinger.
3: It's all about the good company. Yeah. I see you're here with your wife and granddaughter. I went to approach them with the microphone and they both scattered away as fast as they could. So thank you for jumping on air.
4: No worries.
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1: All right.
0: Now you play it that way.
1: You sure you wouldn't like? Why don't you play acoustic on it?
0: No.
1: With us, man. If you played with us, Wolf, then we'd be able to follow you better.
0: No, listen.
1: Like you were doing it right then, man.
2: You're there.
1: That's how we should record it. Yeah, okay. I can follow you. I can see what you're doing.
3: Really, man, you just sit there and do it. Well, so cool.
0: All right, let everybody get together there, and we'll try to make it.
1: Okay, let's try. But I doubt if I can do it without you.
0: Oh, man, come on. You ain't got nothing to do but count it off and change on, and you know, when you said one.

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1: Now I'm sitting here with Uncle Micklo Jarrett, a legend round town. How are you going, Micklo?
2: I'm going really, really well.
1: Of course you are. From Bellingen, mate. Yeah. Well, you're from Bellingen, you're of Bellingen, you are Bellingen, basically, yeah. Yeah.
2: My homeland is my place where I grew up is Nembaka Heads on the Bellwood Reserve down there in Nembaka Heads. I grew up there. I went to school on the Aboriginal Reserve there, and I started teaching at that school back in 1996 and learned it, and the Murubai Language Centre started up over next door. And I started learning the language and started teaching, and then I spread my wings and I flew.
1: Yeah, of course you are. Now, I'll tell you, we all owe you a lot, Uncle Micklo, because I'm very, very proud to be able to say I live on Goombangia country, you know, and that's become more of a thing now. We always acknowledge, say, Brisbane is Meanjin and Melbourne is now Naam. You know, we're a lot more used to using the original language of the place. And one thing that impressed me, the thing I'm very proud of living in Bellingen, is that the Goombangia language and culture is really prominent. You know, it's really grown. And because you've got a lot to do with that, with teaching. You know, I'm very happy to tell people that you can learn the Goombangia language in high school, in primary school, and for adults. And it's now seen around our place names, like Ginnegay Way. And I think that's absolutely brilliant. I think we need more of that.
2: I'm at the Taranta Festival here in Bellingen at the moment, and, you know, this is really a good atmosphere in Bellingen right now in Church Street. A young lady called Tahani Kelly did the Welcome to Country, and I've never heard her speak it so well in all my life. And she makes me so proud, like, you know, to hear young Goombangia people getting up and speaking their language and not being ashamed of the language and who they are. And that's one of the biggest things that I wanted to spread this language around, to bring back pride. Yeah. Within the Aboriginal community, and also share this language with the non-Goombangia people, so they have an understanding of where they're living and the land that they're living on and the people that lived here before, so they can understand us better.
1: Yep, exactly. I've heard you do Welcome to Country before, and like totally in language, and I just love it. It makes me feel like, say, if I imagine I'm a visitor to this country and I'm being welcomed to it, and I feel really, really happy and welcomed, you know?
2: Yeah.
1: And what I love too is, of course, the it goes right through all First Nations, the connection to country, the recognition that we're all one, we're all part of the country. But the earth, the sky, the rivers, everything, and us are all part of the one organism. We're the one thing, and a recognition of that. And the world needs that right now, because it's been fragmented so much that we've treated nature as an enemy or something, or an asset or something like that. And we need that sense of belonging to country and belonging to each other, you know?
2: Yeah. Well, I'm having a talk this afternoon about belonging and a connection to country at this Taranta Festival. Down along this near the stables this afternoon, there's going to be Uncle Bud, my elder, another lady called Fabri, and two young girls, one's Tahani and the other one as well. So we're going to be talking about our connection to country and our belonging to country as from an Indigenous point of view. You know, like, and so we'll be talking about that.
1: Yeah, yeah. And, the Taranta Festival is like an example of that, because every culture, when you go right back to its source, every people are connected to their country and recognise the value of being connected to everything around them, including the other people. And I'll tell you what, the world needs that more than anything now, doesn't it? that connection, you know, that we're all one. If there was more of that in the world, there wouldn't be these problems going on in the world, you know what I mean, the Middle East. Because like fighting with each other. Almost like fighting with your own body, isn't it? You know, when you fight with other people, you're fighting with yourself in a way.
2: Yeah, I'd just like to thank Hayley and Salvatore, you know, for putting on such a beautiful, beautiful festival. And you can hear it in the background, the Italian, music and language, you know. People walking around with guitars on their back and mandolins and drumming, Kaya Boom doing the drumming. It's a really beautiful, and people walking around in beautiful outfits. It's a really, really, really festive atmosphere, you know, and I think that's what a lot of people need is something to bring us all together, you know what I mean?
1: Like, exactly, yeah, and music's a wonderful way of doing that, isn't it? Music and food.
2: Music and food. Dancing, yeah. Well, it'll do it. It'll do it every time.
1: Every time.
2: Every time.
1: If there was only more of that, yeah, we'd all be having a good time. Yeah,
2: exactly.
1: All right around the world.
2: You know, it's a pretty warm day today, but there are people still out there dancing in the sun. So, you know, hopefully they look after themselves and know their limit. All I have to say is Daro Yalaming Balijinda Gumbengere Jagunda. Welcome to Bellingen, Goombanga homeland, the home of Goombanga people and the home of our ancestral being known as Yuladara, Gongun and Birugun.
1: Thank you very much, Uncle Mingla. That's very beautiful, mate.
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1: Good morning, I'm David Cameron. Queensland police have charged a 48-year-old man with murder after remains thought to be a missing Queensland woman were found near Toowoomba. Investigators say a body found late last night is believed to be 30-year-old Yana Armstrong, who was reported missing on Wednesday. A 48-year-old man's been taken into custody and charged with one count of murder as a domestic violence offence. His case is scheduled to be heard in the Toowoomba Magistrates Court tomorrow. Iran's Revolutionary Guards Navy says it's closed the Strait of Hormuz until further notice, following confrontation with a vessel it claims was using an illegal shipping route. Iran continues to insist that the Memorandum of Understanding signed with the US last month gave it control over the traffic of vessels in the strait. The US Congressman Ro Khanna says he was detained for 90 minutes by armed Israeli settlers during a recent visit to the occupied West Bank. He wrote on social media that he'd been in a van with his team when they were surrounded by men wielding M4 rifles. He says the Israeli army had sided with the settlers and continued the detention.
2: I saw the arrogance in the eyes of those settlers, 21 and 22-year-olds with guns, laughing that they had detained us. The arrogance of those young IDF soldiers that my tax dollars are funding, having no respect for the fact that they were detaining Americans. It is the arrogance of power, of a power that has had no accountability.
1: Health authorities warn that flu cases in New South Wales have surged to their highest level this year. The seasonal peak is likely still weeks away. More than 3,000 cases were reported in a week, with children aged between 5 and 9 making up more than a fifth of the cases. A professional basketballer living with type 1 diabetes says sharing her story is one way to help others. Living Out Loud is Diabetes Australia's campaign during this National Diabetes Week. One of the voices in that campaign is Lara. She explains the day-to-day challenges of type 1 diabetes.
3: Diabetes as a whole is exhausting. Chasing perfect results is really hard. I mean, you have to be on your game all the time. That can weigh you down a bit mentally and emotionally.
1: To sport, and in the AFL, Carlton's winning run under interim coach Josh Fraser has come to an end after a 64-point loss to Hawthorn at the MCG. Czechia's Linda Noskova has won the women's singles title at the Wimbledon tennis tournament, defeating compatriot Karolina Muchová in a tense final. Here's the BBC's John Wilkinson.
4: The 21-year-old is the youngest female winner of Wimbledon since her countrywoman Petra Kvitova in 2011. And Kvitova rose to her feet alongside Her Royal Highness the Princess of Wales in the royal box to applaud her success. Muchová had previous Grand Slam final experience, but she fell a set and 5-2 down before the drama truly began. Noskova's nerves and a sudden elevation in Muchová's level saw 5 championship points come and go. It went to a decider and Noskova rallied and triumphed to become Czechia's 3rd champion in 4 years.
1: In rugby union, the Wallabies have recorded a 9th loss in 10 tests, losing to France 42-26 in the nation's championship in Brisbane. The Australians led at half-time, but France scored 30 unanswered points in the second half. The Wallabies are yet to secure a win in the nation's championship and will face Italy next Saturday.
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1: Good morning, Rachel, and welcome to 2 Triple B.
2: Thank you.
1: So we're here this morning at the CWA celebration of 90 years in Bellingen, which is amazing, isn't it?
2: Yep, absolutely.
1: So what can you tell me about the CWA? What are you here doing this morning?
2: I was just here supporting, just helping them clean up and get it all organised. Yep. I'm not actually a member, but a long-time supporter.
1: Yes. You are a member of lots of other committees in the town, though. I know that. We run into each other at everything. You're a bit like me, got a bit of a finger in lots of different pies. So your family is connected with the CWA quite a bit?
2: Yes. So my grandmother was a member for more than 50 years. Mm-hmm. And my great-grandmother was a member a bit earlier than my grandmother.
1: Mm-hmm. So what's your grandmother's name was?
2: Jean Kelly.
1: Yes, and your great-grandmother?
2: Is Mary Kelly.
1: Wow. And in this shire, in the Bellingen Shire?
2: Yes, yes. Wow. Both my grandparents grew up in Bellingen.
1: That's amazing.
2: Yeah.
1: Yeah, I love hearing about these old Bellingen families. It's pretty interesting. You've got to be careful. You can't be mean to anyone because everyone's related to everyone.
2: Yes, yes, very much. And still to this day, I find out that I'm related to somebody that I didn't even realise.
1: Yeah, that's really interesting. My husband's family is a bit like that. His mum, Helen Denham, but was a tailor. Yep. So Taylor's Rise, I think that was her family farm. So we might be sort of, I mean, I'm through marriage, but still related to everyone.
2: Yes.
1: So, and your mother-in-law is here today. She's a member, is she?
2: Yes, my mother-in-law, Pauline Browning, has been a member for a very long time. Mm-hmm. My daughter, Georgia Browning, is also a member. I think she's one of the youngest members of CWA.
1: Yeah, great. Yeah. And so what sort of things has your mother-in-law been involved with over the years here?
2: They've done a lot of fundraising, helping out the community as well as abroad, putting together packs for different countries in need. Each week she does a craft group. So they do a lot of patchwork quilting, which then they will raffle off to raise money for certain community things.
1: They've done a bit for the hospital and stuff too, haven't they?
2: Yes.
1: Which is really good.
2: Yes.
1: And you were saying about your daughter, how old is she? So she's a member?
2: Yes, so Georgia's 17. Yep.
1: That's really lovely. Isn't that great? So, and how old's your mother-in-law? Maybe don't say, but over 70.
2: Yeah,
1: that's a good way of putting it.
2: So she's 77 this year.
1: Yeah. Isn't that beautiful to see those generations of family? And that goes back to your great-grandmother was a member.
2: Yes.
1: Yeah. That's very inspiring, isn't it?
2: It is. Yeah.
1: Yeah.
2: Very special.
1: It is. It's really special. Well, it's really lovely that you could be here today and you've put on a beautiful morning tea, the scones and the jam and cream and the pikelets and oh my gosh.
2: You always get a good feed from the CWA.
1: Oh, don't you? Oh my gosh. It's fantastic. I just want to eat everything.
2: Yes.
1: And the best cup of tea I've had in a long time. So in a cup and saucer. Gotta love that.
2: Yeah. And the hall's still available for people to hire as well.
1: Yeah.
2: So it's the CWA has more to do with the community than what people think.
1: They really do. I've seen that today. And the hall is in a beautiful spot. It's across from Kombu, beside the ambulance station. It overlooks the river, beautiful big windows.
2: Yep.
1: And it's a really lovely space and it's quite affordable to hire. And
2: absolutely.
1: Yeah.
2: Yeah.
1: So, all right. Well, thank you so much, Rachel.
2: Thanks
1: for having a chat today.
2: Not a problem.
1: And if this has stirred anything in our listeners, if anyone has any interest, if they'd like to support the Country Women's Association or just do some craft or hang out or get some information, they can just come down. I think it's the first Monday of the month.
2: Is the meeting.
1: Yeah, at 9:30. I think so. And there's a craft group every week on a
2: every second Tuesday, I think, and every Thursday.
1: All right. That's fantastic.
2: Yes.
1: Thank you so much for your time today, Rachel.
2: Not a problem, Kel.

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2: In case you missed it, you are now on 2BBB. This being Sunday and being 1 o'clock, you're with me, Bernadette, for Sunday concert, as we do each Sunday, weather permitting. I only say that as a sort of bit of a joke, because after we get mega rain events, the bridge goes under the river and we can't get here. But it didn't happen. It hasn't happened. The river is up quite a bit, but it's not over the bridge, so I could drive over. But we've had lots of rain. I suppose just about everybody along the east coast has had lots and lots of rain, so I hope you've not all got mildew on the brain by now. I think I have. But we're going to have some lovely music for you. So today I'm going to be playing you, for the first half of the program and a bit beyond, some excerpts from different Mozart compositions. And then I'll follow that with excerpts from all sorts of different composers of the Romantic and Classical periods. We're combining them or incorporating them all into everything as we've been doing. So we've got people like Haydn and Schubert and Strauss the second, and who else? Foraging here, Beethoven. They're all here. All the old gang is here. So it's from a nice little presented CD called Nights in Vienna. That gives you a clue as to what's going to be coming up. But that's after we finish with the Mozart. So it's being, 3 minutes past 1. Slip along with some houseworky stuff. If you want to send us a text during the program here in the studio, any day of the week you can do this. We love to hear from you. We really do. So you can do that on 0472 505 875. I'll repeat it, 0472 505 875, and up will pop your message on a little iPhone that's sitting here. We can't text you back. I mean, this is a text message we need for you to send, but we can't text you back for obvious reasons, because we've got either playing music or the microphones otherwise occupied. But we can't fiddle with iPhones at the same time. We're not clever like that, like you are. But it's lovely. We will certainly acknowledge your message and reply to it on air. So you're welcome to do that any time during any program, any day or night of the week. Do encourage you to do it. We like to get a bit of contact with listeners. It's really nice. Kind of put a voice to the ears that we know are out there. So anyway, that's that bit. What else have we got? Not a lot, but I think I'll go into the music now. And I'm going to start, I'll tell you the things we're going to play from this Mozart album. We'll start off with his the four movements from his Serenade in G Major, otherwise known as Eine kleine Nachtmusik. We'll follow that with a little bit of his Sinfonia Concertante in E flat major and Horn Concerto number 1, one movement from that and a movement from his Concerto for Flute and Harp in C major, which is a beautiful thing, and so on and so forth. All will be revealed as we go along. Now that the music is being supplied by either the Philharmonic Orchestra in Berlin, by the Vienna Philharmonic Orchestra and the Berlin Philharmonic Orchestra, both conducted by Karl Böhm. I might need to tell you a bit about him because I find him interesting. His full name is Karl August Leopold Böhm. He's an Austrian conductor. He started life sort of earning a PhD in law before taking up the conductor's baton, which he didn't seem to have put down again until a year or so before his death in 1981. Amazing. So he was conducting in Germany, which I found interesting because he conducted all through the Second World War. There's a tiny sentence in one of his biographies that I was reading where after the Second World War he had to do a denazification program before he was allowed to go conducting again. Find that an interesting little tidbit, conjures up all sorts of things. But anyway, we'll leave that aside. But I gather that he kept conducting all the way. The last reference I could find in terms of his conducting was in 1979. He conducted the what did he do? He conducted Così fan tutti at Covent Garden in 1929, and I couldn't find anything in terms of what he conducted after that. So that means 79, he died in, when did he die? 81. So 2 years before his death at 86, so he was still conducting at the age of 84, which is a pretty tidy effort, you have to acknowledge, but that's enough about him. Interesting cove. I would like to have learnt a bit more about his conducting during the Hitler years. But, so we start, as I said, we'll start with Eine kleine Nachtmusik, which was composed in 1787. Translated means a little night music, I'm sure you knew that. It was originally written for a string quartet, and it wasn't published until after Mozart's death. I'm not quite sure when it turned from a string quartet to a chamber orchestra to a full-blown philharmonic orchestra, but it did. So we'll start with that one, and that has all four movements of that. And then from there we'll have his Sinfonia Concertante. What is a concertante, don't know if that's how you pronounce it, but that'll do, for viola, violin and orchestra. And it means a cantante, concerto, I suppose. Concertante means literally a symphony with important solo parts. So this one sounds more like a concerto than a symphony, really, but that's the distinguishing difference. So it's like a symphony. The water has clogged my brain. You have to make excuses. Symphony with important solo parts, and the solo parts here are the violin, viola, along with the orchestra. And I'll tell you, we've got Walter Lemeyer on the oboe, Peter Schmidt on the clarinet, and Gunter Hogner on the horn, and Fritz Verfolti on the bassoon. So, no, I don't know. And then after that, we'll have the Allegro, the first movement of the Horn Concerto No. 1 in D major, with Gunter Hogner on the horn. And then we'll do the, no, that'll do for now, and then we'll announce what's coming up after that. But we begin with the very familiar Eine kleine Nachtmusik, the time being 11 past one.

Oh, that was, what was that one? Number five. Sounded like another one of those concertantes, because it had definitely had solo instruments in it. You could hear it. There was the oboe and the clarinet and the horn and the bassoon in that one. Sounds like there's quite a few of these. Well, next up, we have the Horn Concerto No. 1 in D major, K412, and the first movement, the Allegro, and Gunther Hogner on the horn. And I'll follow that with the second movement, the Andantino. It's my favourite movement of this concerto for flute and harp in C major, K299. We'll have Wolfgang Schulz on the flute, Nicanor Zabalita on the harp. Beautiful thing. So those are the next two coming up.

That has got to be one of my most favourite pieces of music. It is just achingly beautiful. Aren't those two instruments together, a harp and a flute, simply gorgeous? I usually play that all the way through that whole concerto, along with one of my other all-time favourite flute pieces, and that's Domenico Cimarosa's Concerto for Two Flutes, which is just also too beautiful that it hurts. I might dig that out and play it for you next week, actually, because it's really something else again, and he fits nicely. He's a classical composer. It's Cimarosa. He's born in 1749 and died in 1801, so he fits in there with the classical composers, along with Mozart. So if I can find another Mozart flute or something, I'll play that as well next week. But I'll definitely dig out the Cimarosa for you to hear. It's just one of the most achingly beautiful things you're about to hear. All right, moving right along. Who have we got now? Well, Mozart, of course, we're all Mozart. We're playing his serenade in D major, K239, called the Serenata Notturna, and this is in the three movements, Marcia Maestoso, Minuetto, and Rondo Allegretto. And here we had, sounds like another one of those concert, what is it, concertante pieces, because it has two violins, a viola and a double bass, so four. And so we've got Leon Spira and Emil Maas on the violins, Heinz Kirchner on the viola, and Rainer Zibaretsi on the double bass, which is really a nice thing. And I'll finish this part of the program, the Mozart-y part, with his clarinet concerto in A major, the first movement, the Allegro, with Alfred Prince on the clarinet. That'll take us up a bit. But first off, the serenade in D major, K239.

Hang on, I might do it properly. Start from where it's going to. I do apologise for that. It's just hopeless. Start where it's supposed to start. Missed the whole first movement there. Start again.

0: Well, that's the end of the Mozart concert, first part of the program, although three quarters of the part program. We haven't got a lot of time left to do this next bit, which is all a bit more light-hearted, I've got to say. But as I mentioned earlier, this is from a CD called Nights in Vienna. So, of course, you know, we have Viennese-type themes, a bit light-hearted. You're familiar with all of them, I'm sure. But people like Haydn and Schubert and, of course, Strauss. You can't talk Vienna without calling the Strausses. Johann's second and his younger brother, Joseph. But before we do go into that, we need a word from our sponsors. We need to talk about our sponsors because without them we don't go on air. We don't have a radio program or even a station without our sponsors. So this is it. They're important to us.
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That was Joseph Haydn's Symphony No. 94 in G major. It's also known as the Surprise Symphony, so which all hinges for its title on that one chord you heard right at the beginning. It sort of starts dum dum dum dum dum dum dum, which is a theme that's repeated through the whole second movement, and then you get that one chord that I bet you all jumped out of your skin when that played blasted. That's the Surprise. Had a bit of a sense of humour, did Haydn. That's interesting. Interesting. Next up, we have, what do we have? Oh, the Pizzicato Polka. This is a really fun little thing. It's written by Johann Strauss II, with a little bit of help of his younger brother, Joseph Strauss. And it's very unusual to have all stringed instruments, violas, violins, cellos, double basses, which are all usually bowed instruments. So to write a whole piece for plucked strings, which is the pizzicato, is very unusual, although Strauss makes it sound the most natural thing in the world with this little polka. It's a really cute little thing. So I think you'll enjoy it. And I'll follow that with a little bit of Die Fledermaus, Johann Strauss II thing. It's all over the world, this thing. It was first performed in Vienna in April, on April the 5th, 1874, but within a year or two was also seen in London and New York, and apparently has rarely been off the stage somewhere in the world ever since. It's one of the very beginning operettas, very famous. Fabulous thing. I'll play those two. First, the Pizzicato Polka, and then that little excerpt from Die Fledermaus, or the Flying Mouse, or the Bat. Time is 34 minutes to, in other words, 24 minutes to 3. Oh, I've muffed it again. Sorry, I'm not having a good time here. This is it.

a cute little piece that was called, what was it called? Hang on, I've lost my plaque. Oh, Liebesfreude. It's a, means joy of love. It was written by Fritz Kreisler. I don't know if you realise Fritz was a prodigy in his time. He was played the violin at the age of four. By the time he was seven, he was the youngest student ever to gain a place in the Vienna Conservatory of Music. And by the time he was 10, he was the youngest student ever to win a gold medal. But I can imagine he was something of a freak of his time, one of those child prodigy sort of people. This is a cute little piece, actually. I think you'll like it. I think we just played it, actually. I'm losing track. I'm jumping all over the place. I'm trying to fit in some pieces that you would really like. This next piece, believe it or not, is the second movement from Beethoven's Symphony No. 8. And it's rumoured that he wrote it, somewhat light-hearted thing, in 1812 as his tribute to the metronome. And the metronome, I don't know if you realise, was invented by a friend of his, a German called Johann Mälzel. So he was, apparently Beethoven was a bit fascinated by the metronome. It is a fascinating instrument.

Well, it's nearly time for me to go. But don't go away, because Stu's around this fabulous program, Funking Acid, and he'll be followed at 7 by Brian Francis, who go with his Sunday Blues, and then he'll be followed by Seth Gordon with Tiki Lounge Remix. So there's still lots of music happening here on 2BBB, but this is it from me. I'll see you next week, armed with Cimarosa's concerto for two flutes, if nothing else. Look forward to that. Look forward to hearing from you. Look forward to you hearing from me. So until then, bye-bye, and I'm going to leave you. We can't go Vienna without this.

0: 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And just like your requests, they're classics too. Let us know what you'd like to hear on 1-800-045-RPM. That's 1-800-045-776. Now, a few minutes ago, Jeff called in. What did you want to hear?
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0: inside this sleep. 45 RPM, your weekly fix of musical nostalgia. Neil Diamond, Longfellow's Serenade. A reference to the 19th century poet Henry Wadsworth Longfellow. He reached number 7 in Australia. This Hour Award has a fun quiz about one of the most awarded performers of all time. And Newman looks back at the year when Australia had a plebiscite to determine the nation's song for ceremonial use. The songs under consideration were God Save the Queen, Advance Australia Fair, Waltzing Matilda, and Song of Australia. And what year was that? We'll find out when we play one of the biggest tunes from that year next on the History of Pop on 45 RPM.
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3: In 1977, Boz was the buzz. Boz Skaggs' album Silk Degrees was the best-selling album in Australia, with songs like What Can I Say, Lido Shuffle and Lowdown receiving plenty of airplay. A close contender was UK band Electric Light Orchestra with their first number one album, A New World Record, which resulted in top 10 hits with Rock Aria and Telephone Line. Two other classic albums worth noting are Hotel California by the Eagles and Rumours by Fleetwood Mac. Rumours spent 80 weeks in the top 100 and also was one of the best-selling albums in 1978. Disco was also dominating with hit songs like Dance Little Lady Dance from Tina Charles, Donna Summer's I Feel Love, Boney M's Ma Baker, and the Jotex novelty hit Ain't Gonna Bump No More with No Big Fat Woman. In the meantime, Andy Gibb, the youngest of the Gibb brothers, had his first number one with I Wanna Be Your Everything. It also made number one in America, plus the follow-up Love Is Thicker Than Water. Little River Band were also making further inroads in the US with the hit singles Help Is On Its Way and Happy Anniversary. Dr. Hook had the biggest hit down under in 1977 with a 1920s folk blues song that was a pop hit in 1962 for the Rooftop Singers. Their version of Walk Right In made little impression in their homeland, but Aussie record buyers took it to heart and it spent 6 weeks at number one.
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If you're wondering what 45 RPM is all about, well, that's easy. It's all about the music that you listen to before you had to highlight over the grey. Wondering what 45 RPM is all about, well, that's easy. It's all about the music that you listen to before you had to highlight over the grey.

0: 45 RPM, the best of yesterday, today. Mental Is Anything with Greedy Smith and Martin Plaza on vocals, and a song made famous by the Reflections in 1964. The Mental's version reached 27 on the Aussie charts. Coming up, the biggest 45s on this day in years gone by. Next, Ward returns with a quiz about one of the most awarded performers of all time, Whitney Houston. 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
3: Alrighty, it's time to bring the vocals. This week, thanks to Joanna and Biga, we're stepping into the world of Whitney Houston, the woman who could turn a shopping list into a power ballad and make a kitchen sponge feel dramatic. We're talking the monster choruses, the movie moments, and the high notes that could shatter glass in a neighbouring postcode. So warm up those vocal cords, take a deep breath, and remember, if you hit a note wrong, we'll fix it in the mix. Let's drop the needle before this quiz decides to run to you. Question 1. What 1987 single is Whitney's Clock Strikes Upon the Hour, dance floor classic? Question 2. I Will Always Love You was originally written and recorded by which country superstar, and which blockbuster film soundtrack helped make Whitney's version an all-time standard? And question 3. Whitney recorded a duet with Mariah Carey. Name the song and the soundtrack album from which all it appears, and name the TV show on which the pair performed the song live. Okay, Maestro, your turn. And now the answers. Question 1. What 1987 single is Whitney's Clock Strikes Upon the Hour, dance floor classic? Answer, I Want to Dance with Somebody Who Loves Me.

Question 2. I Will Always Love You was originally written and recorded by which country superstar? And which blockbuster film soundtrack helped make Whitney's version an all-time standard? The answer? The song was written by Dolly Parton and the movie The Bodyguard.

And question three. Whitney recorded a duet with Mariah Carey. Name the song and the soundtrack album from which it appears. And name the TV show on which the pair performed the song live. The answer? The song was When You Believe. The soundtrack album was From the Prince of Egypt. And the TV show?

So how did you go? If you got one right, you're warming up backstage. If you got two, you're in the choir and holding your harmony like a pro. And if you nailed all three, you're headlining the arena and the crowd is already giving you a standing ovation. If you'd like to send in questions for a future edition of 45 RPM, email us at request@45rpmradio.com. This has been The Music Quiz, where the records spin, the memories return, and every song has a story. Even the ones that modulate for no reason other than pure drama. I'm Ward Lake for 45 RPM. It's

45 RPM, tunes you can sing along to all day. The Four Seasons, Sherry. And all I ever wanted. Now let's check out the biggest songs in Australia on this day in years gone by. 70 years ago, K-Star released one of the first Australian 45s that went to number one, telling the story of an old couple trying to waltz to an early rock and roll tune in 4/4.

60 years ago, Raga Rock was all the rage with the Rolling Stones' classic about grief and loss, Painted Black. It held the top spot for 3 weeks. I

0: 5 RPM playing the hits that made history. ABBA, Gimme Gimme Gimme, A Man After Midnight. And that's the US single version. The Australian 45 was a minute and 10 seconds longer. Next hour, Cam plays the original mono single of an Aussie number one that has never been re-released on an album or compilation in more than 50 years. The only version of the song that's been made available is a stereo version, recorded more than a year after it became a hit. And in Aussie Legends, Renee introduces a singer with nearly 20 Aussie hits, who's a classically trained oboe and korong lay player. Aussie Legends and Lost 45s coming up on 45 RPM.
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0: 7:45 RPM, the hit you can't help but sing along to. Rick Nelson and the Stone Canyon Band, Garden Party. The last of 21 top 40 hits in Australia, mostly recorded under the name Ricky Nelson. Major hit maker or one-hit wonder, what would you like to hear this week? Tell us on 1-800-045 RPM. That's 1-800-045-776. Frank's on the line. What's the song that you're after this week?
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0: 45 RPM, reliving the crackle and pop of vinyl's golden era. Midnight Oil put down that weapon. It reached 32 on the national singles chart. If you've just joined us, welcome to 45 RPM. This hour in Lost 45s, Cam plays the original mono single version of an Aussie number one that has never been re-released on an album or compilation in more than 50 years. The only version of the song by this hitmaker is a stereo version, recorded more than a year after it was a hit. And in Aussie Legends, Renee introduces a singer with nearly 20 Aussie hits, who's a classically trained oboe and cor anglais player. And I can tell you, he's an amazing player. How do I know? Many years ago, both of us were selected to represent our schools at State Music Camp. It was a 7 to 10 day intensive camp where we played together in the same orchestra. And even as a teenager, his school was extraordinary and his tone amazing. You'll hear what I mean when we hear him play and sing one of his big hits following an introduction from Renee Geyer. That's next on 45 RPM.
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3: Man of Colours is the best-selling album for the Australian band Icehouse. In fact, it's one of the best-selling Australian albums ever. The project peaked at number one for 11 weeks and sold more than 700,000 copies, a remarkable achievement. Man of Colours spawned multiple singles, including Electric Blue, Crazy, My Obsession, Nothing Too Serious and The Title Cut, which was one of the most unusual songs ever written by an Aussie pop act. Man of Colours features a classical instrument known as the cor anglais, which is similar to an oboe. But what inspired it? Ivor Davies.
4: The Man of Colours is a real story about a real person, Andrew Wyeth. He was the subject of a cover story in American Time magazine in July of last year, and he is apparently the greatest living American painter. He's by now an old man, and he lives out in the country with his wife of 30 or 40 years and is constantly plagued every day by his agents from New York. And so everybody knows what he's painting. And in spite of this fact, he'd managed to conceal for 10 years a collection of 104 paintings that he'd been doing on the sly, all of one girl, and released these paintings to the public. And of course, it was a huge scandal because nobody knew this was going on. Nobody knew who the girl was, and he wasn't saying anything. And I thought it was a fantastic story about a man who painted pictures of a girl, and it was purely for his own benefit. And so that was where the story started.
3: Is the title applicable to you personally as a musical Man of Colours?
4: A couple of other people have asked me that question, and I probably would have to say yes, purely because what I've always tried to do, and what I think the band's material really is its trademark, is the number of colours that have come out. A lot of people make their stamp because they have a very distinctive style of music, but usually it operates within a fairly narrow framework. And once you've heard one of their songs, you possibly have heard a lot of their songs. And I have always tried to make the next song completely different. And I hopefully have managed to achieve that, and hopefully that has produced a lot of different musical colours.
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0: 6:45 RPM, and we play the hits that simply refuse to retire. Don't Tear It Down from V-Spy, V-Spy. Coming up, an earworm that's more relevant today than when it was recorded more than 50 years ago. Next, Cam plays the original mono 45 of an Aussie number one that has never been re-released on any album or compilation in more than 50 years. The only version of the song by this hitmaker is a stereo version recorded more than a year after it became a hit, and that's the version most people hear today. We'll play the hit version next on Lost 45s with Cam on 45 RPM.
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3: It's hard to believe this could ever happen, but it did in 1970. Commercial radio stations in Australia, who were in dispute with the music industry, banned songs by Australian, British, European, and New Zealand artists who were signed to major record labels over an issue of pay to play. Acts affected included the Beatles, the Rolling Stones, the Kinks, Free, John Farnham, Russell Morris, Johnny

Young, Normie Rowe, The Master's Apprentices, and hundreds more. The ban impacted around 40% of artists normally aired on commercial radio. Aussie acts quickly signed to independent labels such as Martin Erdman's Sydney labels DeMond and Chart Records, and Melbourne's Sparmac and Fable labels. Solo acts including Liv Mason, Hans Poulsen, and John Williamson, along with Jigsaw and The Mixtures, soon found themselves on the national charts with a mix of original hits and covers. Liv Mason's cover of Mary Hopkins' Knock Knock Who's There reportedly sold 30,000 copies, with the contralto becoming the first Australian female artist to garner a gold record in Australia. On Lost 45s, the original Mono 45. Compilation albums today use the stereo version that she re-recorded 13 months later for the album Live for Life. It's a more muted performance with a near identical tempo and arrangement. I'm Cam for 45 RPM.

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We're playing Australia's greatest hits from the 60s, 70s and 80s, all on 45 RPM.

45 RPM, where like a fine wine, songs really do get better with age. The Choir Boys, Run to Paradise, a song that charted in the US 2 years after it did here in Australia, and that was the US mix. Thanks to Cam for today's Lost 45s, Renee for Aussie Legends, Newman for the History of Pop, Wood for the Quiz, as well as Jeff and Frank for your requests. 45 RPM emanates from the Pulse in Geelong and is heard nationally throughout the Community Radio Network. To take us out, this week's earworm. Now, some songs don't just age, they deepen. And this week, Timmy Thomas's soulful plea, Why Can't We Live Together, feels even more urgent than it did back in 1972. Thomas had been a jazz keyboardist, a one-man band in Miami bars, and a young man watching Walter Cronkite report on the Vietnam carnage when this song poured out of him so quickly. He recorded a demo, took it to the local radio station, and the phones lit up. It's raw, with just Thomas, a drum machine and keyboard bass, sparse, haunting and utterly sincere. Thomas was a man who marched with Martin Luther King, singing a plea that you couldn't help but believe. This topped the R&B charts in the US, hit number 3 on the pop charts, and number 6 in Sydney. Timmy Thomas passed in 2022, knowing that his song would outlive him. This week, our earworm is the version that captures its heartbeat, the War and Peace mix. I'm Wes Jay on behalf of the team. Thanks for sharing part of your day with us on 45 RPM.

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1: The people out there who might be thinking about moving to Ballingen, as someone who's based there, what sort of message would you pass on?
2: Please don't. I don't mean to be rude or like unwelcoming, but it's just, you think about it, like, people come to Bello and it's this nice little town and it's this nice little community, and I understand why people want to come here. I completely understand. But there's not enough work, there's not enough housing, mm-hmm. we don't have the infrastructure, and by the time the infrastructure catches up to the amount of people who are wanting to come here, it's not going to be the same nice little town. It's the community will be completely different. It'll be populated, and like, you won't be able to come down to the river and enjoy a nice day just chilling with your friends without drama and chaos and rubbish everywhere, and like, that it'll all change. Personally, for me, what I love most here is the flora and fauna. I love the landscape, and I just love this area. There's something really special here, I think. It's going to be really heartbreaking to see it built up too much. And the community here is really beautiful too. It's such a beautiful community. And I think that a lot of people, especially people moving here from large cities, who grew up in large cities and don't have such a deep sense of community, as more people who don't share the same community values come into the space, those values will change with the population. And that's something that I think could potentially be lost as well.
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1: And we're out and about, Nico, around the markets, which is fantastic. What a great vibe. Still not too late to come down and enjoy an afternoon by the water. We've got Peter from the Lions Club, Yurunga. How are you, mate?
2: Thank you.
1: Now, what's the deal with the Lions? You got a lot of members?
2: Oh, we only have about 16 members, but we're active, always active. 2 times a month we're in the main street doing a barbecue, here every month doing the market, and then we're raising money for many, well, what we think are worthwhile causes.
1: Very worthwhile, and you're always here, you're at the markets?
2: Yep.
1: Every Sunday a month?
2: It's every second Sunday.
1: Every second Sunday of the month. Now, what do you got cooking over there today? The usual barbecue?
2: Yeah, there's sausage sizzles, there's the bacon and egg rolls, steak sandwich. Now, you can have your steaks to order.
1: That's great.
3: Looks awesome, mate. What's your favourite, mate? What do you cook up? Are you the main chef?
2: No, I fill in chef, but medium rare steaks are fantastic here. People come back and get them every week.
1: Now, what's coming up, Pete, in the future, the Lions Club? You got any big events?
2: There's two things that we're raising money for at the moment. It's the Neighbourhood Centre and the Neighbourhood Care Network, and we've resolved to give them $150 each month. It's ongoing, and that's to help them going and give them a reliable funding so that they can secure their meals and whatever they need to do what they do for the community, for the most needy in the community.
1: What a great cause that is.
2: Thank you. And trying to go bigger with that, in that I'm in Lions, I'm on the, my portfolio on Cabinet is hunger and homelessness, and I'm just trying to encourage all other clubs in our district, and that's a district of 65 clubs, to try and do something similar in their own communities, so all the clubs link up to a community welfare group in their own town. I'd be doing something for the most needy, I think.
1: No, well done. That's great to hear.
3: How did Lions begin, Pete?
2: It began in 1917 by Melvin Jones, who was a businessman in, it was in one of the major cities in America. And he was, if you like, a businessman with ethics, and he wanted to build up community involvement in the business communities. Right. And it started from there, and there's about 1.4 million Lions worldwide now.
3: Right. Always for the hunger and the homeless?
2: Oh, no, for those, but also for other community needs. You know, we give money to schools, to kids, take them on camps, and are involved. People see us around in most community events, and we try to help wherever we can. Wherever there's a need, we try to fill the gap.
3: Well, we see the Lions around everywhere, don't we? It's one very recognisable.
2: Yeah, very recognisable. And most towns have a club. Some even have 2 of the bigger ones. And all looking to make life easier for everybody in the community that they live.
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1: I'm Doran Hart, former director and presenter on 2BBB FM. Over the years, so we're looking at perhaps 1986, 5, 6, I moved from being a very green local news presenter. We recorded our local news and we did it on tape, reel-to-reel tapes, and they were put on and played. And another woman and I, Olive Rich, we would sit and do the news magazine. But we didn't actually have the controls. We were sitting across the desk. And would you believe it, because my two daughters, teenagers, were part of that raw radio. One of them, we were on the same day that they were. And my youngest daughter, she was probably only 13 at the time, would sit there at the panels. We'd be terrified, the other side. And she'd point to us and say, "Right, on air now." And we'd have to read the weather and the community bulletin board and, you know, and introduce the news tape that was coming on. And it was hilarious. It really was. And there was something in me. I was so proud that it was my daughter that was actually in charge of, you know, the power that you have when you are the presenter working the panels in front of you.
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1: Hi, I'm Uta Schulenberg. I'm a local Fairfax journalist and a former Triple B presenter. Ralph Martin was our tech manager. And the tech manager, that space outside behind Studio One, it was, and the room behind that as well, was just full of wires and old cassette machines and turntables, and it was just a pile of, yeah, to my eye, a pile of mess. But Ralph seemed to find his way through it, and, you know, things would go wrong and he'd find the right bit of wire and solder it to the right bit of whatever. It was still, we were turning, you know, it was turntables and then it became CDs. So it was, yeah, the technology has changed a lot.
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1: You driving on?
0: Yeah, but I'll be right.
1: Hey, no, not sure you should be driving.
0: Yeah, but I only had a few.
1: Hey, Unc.
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1: You all right?
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1: You just performed up on stage. I just caught like the tail end of your set, by the way. It was so good, man. All right, so how did it feel up there? Was it like a nice vibe? I feel like it's kind of like a chill crowd here as well, which is good.
2: Absolutely. It's a community that I've spent the majority of my life in, and I felt a lot more comfortable than I thought I would up there. I really enjoyed it. Like, I got up there and I was a bit nervous, but I shook it off and got through with it and performed how I would have liked to perform.
1: That's sick, man. I think that's great. And are you going to school here, like Bella High kid?
2: I'm just doing halfway through year 12 at the moment. Oh, Bellingen, yeah. High. Been there since year 7.
1: Yeah, so when did you start like going, okay, I feel like that music is something that I want to kind of like go down that route. I want to like get connected to that.
2: I think when I was about 8 or 9, my mate in my class was playing the piano and I just asked him to teach me something. And from that point onwards, I got piano lessons. It's been about 10 years now. I'm right into the classical piano. And throughout that journey, I guess I just got exposed to different influences. And here I am. Been doing rap for a few years now as well. Just started off with poetry and then put it over a beat and had the right people around me to support the journey. And, yeah.
1: I feel like there's so few people that come from, like, a musicality background and then going into figuring out, okay, what can I do with my rhymes that can go over that? So I feel like that's kind of like a very different approach to a lot of people that come into that.
2: Absolutely, yeah. Well, I mean, everyone's approach to it is individual, subjective, it's music, but I do what I like and I do what I hope that other people enjoy, and it's nice to be able to perform in front of a crowd of people who have open ears and like my stuff, so I'm really happy with the turnout.
1: That's sick, man. I feel like that, like doing these types of things, I've been talking to a few people today, and it's kind of like a lot of the time in Bello, there's not like something like this to be able to do where you feel like you can come here, just kind of hang out, and like it's and not necessarily be watched or feel like
2: commercialized somehow. Yeah. A lot of stuff is commercialized these days. All of the big doofs around here. I've actually got a gig coming up in a couple of weeks at a festival that my mate's planning, Communion, just up north in Byron, near Mullumbimby, and I like to see a festival where it's revolving around the people and the community and the art and the passion and the creativity rather than the commercialisation and the money and that all that bullshit. I don't support that. I got paid today, but I didn't even know I was getting paid. I'm here for the publicity and the passion, sharing it with the community.
1: That's awesome, man. And honestly, like, you're right with that kind of thing, because like half the time it's just like, oh, I'll do this gig, but I'm doing it because I'm getting paid, or I'm doing it because I don't actually want to be here, and it changes the way you approach your art with it as well.
2: Exactly. Yeah. No, I feel like for me personally, the money ruins the experience. Like I'm writing bars on my break from work. I'm writing them when I get home after a late night. It's something that I find time to do and it's special to me, and money is just, it's different. It's not a career of sorts. It's a passion. It's a pursuit of creativity rather than finance. Obviously you want to have money in life. You want to be able to live comfortably, but I don't think anyone should let that interfere with their passions and their hobbies. I think they should be kept completely apart.
1: That's sick, man. Honestly, legit, you got to try and just, like, keep that mindset, because so many people just don't, and they go, oh, you know what, I'm going to, like, make my art my career, and then it's just like, oh, now it's all gone to shit. And you're like,
2: exactly. And no one likes it anymore, because it loses that authenticity, and that's what I'm all about is, I don't even have a stage name. It's just German. It's who I am, you know. It comes from the heart, and it's what I believe. It's what I'm trying to preach, and yeah, the second money is involved, it's a job. It's something that you don't want to do. It's just not the same process.
1: Sick, man. I love that. A final thing as well is just like, have you had a look at some of the stalls today? You had a look at the kind of the vibe. Like, what do you reckon of this kind of like the turnout as well? I feel like it's like a decent.
2: It's been years since I've seen COVID really, I think, impacted the community vibes of Bellingen. There used to be a lot more creative festivals and a lot more gatherings and a stronger sense of community. And I feel like, yeah, after COVID, this is kind of the rehabilitation. This is the, you know, it's nurturing. It's coming back together. I think the turnout's good, man. Just seeing 100, 200 people down here, it makes my day.
1: That's awesome, man. I love that. And, last thing, I feel like there's hardly anything like this in Bellow or Yeranga or anywhere around here in the Shire. Do you reckon that if more things like this were going on, that you'd want to be able to do that? Or do you reckon that there's something that Bellow kind of needs that youth can kind of come and, like, do stuff and just kind of hang out in a space that's their own?
2: I don't know. Need is a funny word, but, I mean, I think everyone is enjoying their time here. Families can bring their kids out. It's an all-inclusive kind of experience. And I think for a community like Bellingen, it really is a benefit. And I think it's something that, you know, growing up in Bellow, this is the essence of Bellingen, is having these kind of little gatherings. And it's sad that for a couple of years they've been disrupted by global problems. Once again, a big commercial kind of thing. I think this is the essence of Bellow. This is what I like to say. I'm happy with the turnout. I think it's going really well.
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this point, we wanted to try something new. We tried wearing funky hats or taking off our shoes. We thought if we could burn our underwear on stage, that would be cool. We just did another gig and recorded it too. So he did a seventh gig in the space of 2 days, but the singer was feeling sick from his alcohol.

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1: Hi, I'm Stephen Abel, founder of 2BBB FM. I can tell you about building the world's first mud brick radio station. This happened in 1982 when we had a year from the actual grant of license to legally get on air within a year. 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I think it was a Monday or a Tuesday that along would come a Toyota Coaster with 19 bricklaying apprentices, these little chunky, nuggety muscle guys coming, you know, about 19, 20 years old. I can't really say, quote the words they were saying, but I can tell you it was along the lines of about the job that they faced each week carrying these mud bricks, which were like, I don't know, each one was like 20 kilos. And handling them was muddy and wet and sloppy and not at all like laying real cement blocks. And that was it. They turned up. God bless them. From our point of view, they were building the world's first mud brick radio station that was going to serve this community.
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Hey, hey, hey, and the biggest ever aloha, aloha, aloha. Once again, you have found this audio venue. It's known as the Tiki Lounge Remix. And I'm your host and the proprietor and the DJ in this lounge. My name is Seth Jordan, and we are the home of creative Sonic Exotica, where every single week I bring you the very latest in the global world music scene with some contemporary jazz, digital beats, some dub thrown in there as well. And I hope you can stick around and enjoy the sounds, because in this week's first hour, we've got fresh sounds from our Maori friends over in Aotearoa, New Zealand, as well as a new funky Cuban female duo based in France, plus the latest tracks from the Noongar people over in Western Australia, as well as new tunes from Jamaica, Greece, and both the UK and the USA. So I do hope you and your own fabulous community station can stick around and enjoy the sounds right here in the Tiki Lounge Remix. And to kick things off for this hour, we're going to head to England, and there's a drummer there in the new jazz scene. His name is Moses Boyd, and he surrounds himself with lots of other good players as well. He's got a new single that's just been released, and it's called Say Yeah. Starting us off here in the Tiki Lounge with Moses Boyd from London in the UK, right here in the lounge.

Yeah, and that's a track called The Oracle, the extended version there, from Yemanjo from California in the USA. He's a producer, a singer, a multi-instrumentalist. His real name is Ben Harris, but he goes by Yemanjo. He was raised in the San Francisco Bay Area, and he's best known for blending organic, often down-tempo and ethnic house beats with traditional sounds from Latin America, Africa, and the Middle East as well. He's quite prolific, and I quite like his sound. Yemanjo, The Oracle, it's just been released as a single. Well, across the water, our friends over in Aotearoa, New Zealand, three of them have put together a combined single called Kori Kori, and the voices you hear are Huia, H-U-I-A, Lady Shaka, S-H-A-K-A, and Rei, R-E-I. Good new Maori sounds from Aotearoa, New Zealand. This is Kori Kori, right here in the Tiki Lounge.

Yeah, and that's a new track called Aru Mila, which is the name of a major orisha, or spirit, in the Afro-Cuban Yoruba religion, Aru Mila. And that comes from two very dynamic women who have joined forces to put together a new duo called Los Panteras, the Panthers. And they got their debut album out called Hasta Cuando, which translates as how long or until when. And the promo blurb about them here says, get your turntables ready. Los Panteras are about to disrupt the contemporary Cuban music scene with raw, explosive, and fiercely feminist energy. They're based in France these days, but they are both from Cuba. The duo is made up of Martha or Martica Galarraga and Eileen Castillo, and together they are Los Panteras, the Panthers. They've performed with the likes of Cuban stars Omar Sosa, who we had in the program just the other week, and the veteran Chuchu Valdez, and they blend together their sacred Afro-Cuban roots with futuristic electronic beats. They're pretty full-on, they're pretty wild. You're going to have to check out the videos that I'm going to post up on the Tiki Lounge Remix's own Facebook page of them to get a sense of their on-stage energy. It's pretty dynamic, and it's very good music. Let's hear another track from this new album, eh? Once again, the album's called Hasta Cuando, How Long? And this is a track called Yiri Yiri Bom. It's out on the Karu Productions label, Los Panteras, from Cuba, via France. And you're hearing them probably for the first time right here in the Tiki Lounge Remix.

on a track called Seven Sisters. That's UK's Afronaut, A-F-R-O-N-A-U-T. His real name is Oren Walters. He was part of the collective of DJs and producers in West London over the years called Bugs in the Attic, and that's Bugs with a Z at the end of it. They were quite prominent in the broken beat genre for a period of time there in the mid to late 90s. They've continued on as Bugs in the Attic sometimes, but Afronaut is also kind of out on his own. And on that particular track, he's teamed up with a fellow by the name of Danny Huckridge, who works under the moniker of Grudge Monkey, and his Red Eye Mystic Trio for that particular track. And it also featured jazz keyboardist from New Zealand originally, was here in Australia for quite some time. I think he's based in Japan now. His name is Mark DeClive Lowe. He's a special guest on that track of Afronaut presenting Red Eye Mystic. Now here's another Afronaut track, came out a few months back, where he's featuring the keyboard player Robert Mitchell. Comes from an EP that they put out called If You're Not Careful, and this is the Zed Naughty's Afro Bias Dub Vox Mix, and that is a mouthful. Let's have a listen once again to Afronaut and Friends, right here, Naughty's Afro Bias Dub Vox Mix, and that is a mouthful. Let's have a listen once again to Afronaut and Friends, right here in the

of their origins or beliefs, to stand steadfast with the Palestinian people in their unwavering quest for justice by any means necessary.

0: not diet.
1: Something in this system not right. That is, fella goes by the moniker of Zion Head, and that's a track simply called The System. It's out on his brand new album out called Mutiny. He's from Jamaica, and I think he's based over in Europe these days, but certainly a strong Jamaican sound there from Zion Head. And moving over here to our own indigenous people, there's a strong voice coming out of Western Australia these days from Noongar country, a fellow by the name of Mata Keech. His real name is Clint Blacknell. He's actually a professor of music at UWA out there in Perth, and he creates Noongar language resources and production, and he's been doing music for quite some time now. He says Noongar country is in the south of Western Australia, and it's a global biodiversity hotspot and a global drying hotspot, with too much sun and not enough rain because of ozone depletion and climate change. Noongar language and song traditions are on the comeback trail after being suppressed for many years, and some Noongar songs are only for certain people and places, while others are for everybody. They travel widely across communities and bring us together and focus energy on things that are important. And Mata Keech performed at the World Expo in Osaka in Japan in 2025. He toured Australia with Angelique Kidjo in 2024, composed for the Kronos Quartet in 2023, and collaborated with Paul Mack on the dance album Noongar Wonderland back in 2022. Clint Bracknell, but he goes by Mata Keech. That's MATAKITJ. It translates as skinny legs like spears. This is a new track called Karakani. Have a listen, Mata Keech from the Noongar people in WA, right here in the lounge.

And that's another new track called Kairos, K-A-I-R-O-S, and that comes from the fellow who works under the name of El Buho, the Owl, a.k.a. Englishman Robin Perkins, who's now based in Toulouse over in France. He's traveled widely all around the world. Comes from a brand new album from him that'll be coming out quite soon, I believe it's the beginning of September, called Hogar, H-O-G-A-R, out on the Shika Shika label. El Buho, interesting fella. He says about this new album, over the past year I've found myself surrounded by stories of home, and from my very personal experience of putting down roots for the first time with my family, to the warmth of being welcomed into the home of old friends with cups of tea and conversation, from the stories and struggles of migration, creating a new home far from home, finding your identity, and being forced to leave, to what happens when climate change or war leaves you with no home to return to at all. I didn't set out to make an album about Hogar, but my music is always a reflection of my world or the ideas in my head. And at the center of much of this is the idea that what home means to each of us is so diverse. It can be a person, a memory, a landscape, a table, a smell, a tiny object, a song, or a feeling that is very hard to explain. El Buho from the new album coming out called Hogar. You're in the Tiki Lounge, and to finish up this first hour of the program, we're going to head to Greece and DJ Snatch from there. This is his take on the old classic, The World is a Ghetto. DJ Snatch from Greece.

And that is just about all the time we've got for this first hour of the program. I hope you and your own good community station are enjoying the sounds and that you can hang around for the second hour. Plenty more good music coming your way. The program, of course, is produced in the studios of 2BBFM in Bellingen, New South Wales. That's on Goombangida country. And it's networked all around this big land by the good folk at the Community Radio Network, CRN, with support ongoing from the Community Broadcasting Foundation. Thanks to them as well. Leave you with a little more from Athens in Greece. DJ Snatch, the world is a ghetto.

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0: And that's a track called Summer Illusion. It comes from South Korean multi-instrumentalist Miss Park Ji-ha, J-I-H-A. It comes from a brand new four-track EP that's just been released from her called Cyclic Illusion. That track was Summer Illusion. And it's been released not on the Glitterbeat label that she usually records on, but the Goldwyn Soul flagship label from South Korea. It's sort of a promotional tool for them, I think. And it has Park Ji-ha, as always, performing on both traditional and acoustic instruments. Always wonderful music from Park Ji-ha. She's had a string of them now, utilizing those traditional instruments. A bamboo oboe, a mouth organ, a hammered dulcimer, glockenspiel, bells, lots of percussion. Always wonderful music from Park Ji-ha. Nice to have it. We'll hear more from that four-track EP when the full one is released very shortly. And she's starting us off for the second hour of the Tiki Lounge Remix, where in addition to the South Korean music, we've got more of that wonderful German-Kenyan collaboration that we heard some tracks from a few weeks ago, and a new album on the way from an American contemporary blues master. We've got a couple of the singles that have just been released from that. We've also got some very funky jazzy groups from Ethiopia, Belgium, the USA, and the UK, as well as some fine homegrown new jazz from right here in Oz as well. So stick around. Plenty of good music coming toward your ears and your feet if you feel like dancing, right here in the Tiki Lounge Remix. Well, I do want to go back to that album that I featured a couple weeks ago here on the program from the German-Kenyan group called Odd Okoda. That's O-double-D and then O-K-O-double-D-A. Odd Okoda. Odd name for them, isn't it? And Odd Okoda, at least in the past, have basically been a duo formed between experimental German percussionist Sven Kesserich and the Kenyan vocalist, songwriter, and luthier Olith Ratigo. But on this particular album, they've been joined by the 83-year-old female Kenyan folk singer Miss Ogoya Nengo. That's O-G-O-Y-A, Ogoya, and then N-E-N-G-O, Ogoya Nengo. And she's got just this incredible voice for an 83-year-old. The new album is out called Palagoma, P-A-L-A-G-O-M-A, Palagoma. It's on the From Cool Waters label. And I wanted to play you a couple more tracks from it because I'm really impressed with this new album. This first track is called Umanyo. From Kenya and Germany, Odd Okoda, featuring Ogoya Nengo. Once again, right here in the Tiki Lounge Remix.
1: Aye kod wend no. 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
1: Don't look at it, don't look at it, don't look at it, don't look at it, don't look at it, don't look at it, don't look at it, don't look at it, don't look at it, don't look at it, don't look at it, don't look at it, don't look at it, don't look at it, don't look at it, don't look at it, don't look at it, don't look at it, don't look at it, don't look at it, don't look at it, don't look at it, don't look at it, don't look at it, don't look at it, don't look at it, don't look at it, don't look at it, don't look at it, don't look at it, don't look at it, don't look at it, don't look at it, don't look at it, don't look at it, don't look at it, don't look at it, don't look at it, don't look at it, don't look at it, don't look at it, don't look at it, don't look at it, don't look at it, don't look at it, don't look at it, don't look at it, don't look at it, don't look at it, don't look at it, don't look at it, don't look at it, don't look at it, don't look at it, don't look at it, 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

on a track called Yore Yore, once again from Kenya and Germany. That's the group Odd Okoda, featuring the 83-year-old voice of Miss Ogoya Nengo. Pretty astonishing, eh? From the album Palagoma, out on the From Cool Waters label. Very interesting and unusual album. Check it out online. I'll be posting up some great videos from that album on the program's own Facebook page. So check out Tiki Lounge Remix on Facebook, and you'll see the videos that I post up there. Well, there's another new album that's on its way, and we've got a couple first singles from it, and it comes from the great American blues man, Mr. Keb Moe, born Kevin Roosevelt Moore, but known by everybody as Keb Moe. He's a singer, guitarist, songwriter, of course, living in Nashville, Tennessee. He's been described as a living link to the seminal Delta blues that traveled up the Mississippi and across the expanse of America way back when. He's a 5-time Grammy Award winner, and he's got a new album coming out later in August called The Breakdown on Concord Records. As I said, 2 singles have now been released from it, and here's the most recent one first. This is called Hand It Over, and it features the Soweto Gospel Choir from South Africa. Keb was traveling down there, met up with those folks, and recorded with them in Johannesburg, South Africa, in studios which are housed in the former prison where Nelson Mandela was held during his trials. Have a listen to a couple tracks here from the new album from Keb Moe. This is Hand It Over with Soweto Gospel Choir, right here in the Tiki Lounge.

Yeah, once again, that's Mr. Keb Mo, Fussin' and Fightin', from the upcoming new album out next month called The Breakdown on the Concord Jazz label. Always good music from Keb. Always has been. I think it always will be. Good stuff. Keb Mo, The Breakdown is going to be the name of that album, out later in August. Well, another new album's come my way this last week that I wanted to share with you. It's a compilation album from the Global Rhythms folks. That's Rhythms spelled R-I-D-D-I-M-S. Global Rhythms. They've been going for quite some time. The album is called Beyond the Algorithm. And what they say about it here is, in a music industry increasingly dominated by algorithms, that's for what pops up to make you listen to it, Beyond the Algorithm offers a different way of discovering music. Curated by the Global Rhythm folks, the compilation brings together independent artists from around the world whose music is driven by creativity, identity, and cultural exchange rather than commercial trends. While streaming platforms often prioritize what generates the most clicks, this release celebrates the artists who exist beyond those invisible boundaries. Released through NYP Records, which stands for Name Your Price, and you can online, the album reflects a simple philosophy. Music should be accessible to everyone, regardless of where they live or what they can afford. Listeners decide themselves whether and how much they contribute, while all proceeds are reinvested into future releases, promotion, artwork, and community projects, proving that an independent, artist-centered model can be both fair and sustainable. Well, good for them for doing this. And they have put some wonderful music on this new album. And if you go online to Bandcamp and search out Global Rhythms and Beyond the Algorithm, you'll find it there. And in fact, you can pay whatever you feel like for it. Whatever you think it's worth to you. And that's not a bad idea. Well, I've got three tracks here to play for you from this new album. The first one comes from a group called the Fairfield Ethio Jazz Project. They're a UK-based group with Ethiopian musicians. It says it's an exuberant and contemporary celebration of pioneering Ethio jazz sounds that emerged from Addis Ababa, the capital of Ethiopia, back in the 60s and 70s. Inspired by legends such as Mulatu Astatke and Haile Mergia, the project blends hypnotic Ethiopian grooves and psychedelic textures, jazz improvisation, and modern sonic exploration. It was conceived at Fairfield House in Bath in the UK, the former exiled residence of Ethiopian Emperor Haile Selassie I, way back when he stayed there for a time, and this ensemble was created to honor his enduring legacy and the cultural ties between Ethiopia and the city of Bath. Featuring an exceptional collection of musicians from both Bath and nearby Bristol, the group combines powerful rhythms, vibrant horn arrangements, synth-driven soundscapes, and authentic Ethiopian tones, creating a rich and immersive musical experience. Well, you be the judge, and we'll hear a few tracks here from this new album, once again called Global Rhythms Presents Beyond the Algorithm. This is the group Fairfield Ethio Jazz Project, right here in the Tiki Lounge.

That's a group calling itself the UFO Collective from Antwerp in Belgium, of all places. A song called Fella's Spirit for Fela Kuti, subtitled Black Man Horns Mix. And it's been included on this new album from the Global Rhythms folks called Beyond the Algorithm, Volume 1, it says, so there should be more coming at some stage. And as I said, UFO Collective is an Antwerp-based group from Belgium, founded by the producer who's known as Unlisted Fanatic, who they say is a reggae and dub craftsman inspired by the legacy of people like King Tubby and Lee Scratch Perry. Some good stuff on there. They've got their own album out called From Outer Space, but it's been included on the Beyond the Algorithm compilation album from Global Rhythms. One more track from that album here. This one comes from the USA, and it's a group called Kazayu. Kazayux, Kazayu. And they're a collective founded in Austin, Texas, in 2021 by drummer, producer, and band leader Forrest Kazayu. He named it after himself. He was raised in Louisiana, and he draws inspiration from Mardi Gras, Zydeco, and Cajun traditions, where rhythm serves as both a celebration and community. And this is a track called Immeasurable Progress, Kazayu, from Austin in Texas, part of the Global Rhythms Beyond the Algorithm album, right here in the Tiki Lounge.

And that's a track called Eat Chaos. And it comes from the group known as Visions of Gnar. It's mostly a duo made up of Zella Margosian on the piano, who we had here in the Tiki Lounge just a few months ago as a special guest, and Jeremy Rose on soprano and tenor saxophones and bass clarinet and electronics, who we've also had here in the lounge. Both of them wonderful, wonderful musicians. And the group is augmented by the great Bobby Singh on tabla and the wonderful young guitarist Hilary Geddes, who's making a name for herself as well. They're called Visions of Gnar, N-A-R, and that comes from a brand new release from them called Awakening on the Earshift label. Great new Australian jazz.

And that's about all the time we've got for this edition of the Tiki Lounge Remix. I do hope you enjoyed the sounds you heard. The program, of course, is produced in the studios of 2BBB FM in Bellingen, New South Wales. That is on Gumbangir country. And it's heard on over 65 community stations all around this large land, like the incredible one that you're listening to right now. 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And my weekly reminder that if you'd like any more information about anything you heard on this week's program, I do post up that full playlist each week on the program's own Facebook page. 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Ciao, ciao for now. 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
1: Hi, I'm Julie Adams. I was the first jazz presenter at Triple B and the chairperson. I retired 10 years ago, and some of the board and lots of programmers from Triple B decided to send me a send-off down at the golf club. I was presented with a huge bunch of flowers, and the band that was playing the night played the theme for my show, which was something else. I was given live membership, and it was lovely. I was surrounded with all these marvellous people from Triple B, and probably that's one of the highlights of my life.
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0: will break up, but you'll never forget the 45s that touched your heart and soul. 45 RPM. Songs too good to forget.
1: Every Sunday afternoon at 5 p.m. right here on 2BBB.

whispering tree, lazing on the porch couch, listening to sounds you enjoy. Where else would you want to be but tuned into the Shire on

0: You are listening to another episode of Celebrate Sounds, a podcast celebrating sounds and music and art and all things creative on the North Coast. Up in the studio in Fairmount today, Ben Lewis, formerly of Bellingen Records or Bello Records. I can't remember what it was called. Was it Bellingen or Bello?
1: Roots Records.
0: Roots, that's right, of course. Yeah. Oh, my goodness.
1: It started as Roots Records and then became Roots Records and Music.
0: Oh, my goodness. Well, that shows you how good of a podcaster I am.
1: Good homework.
0: It's been No, I just wing it and it usually works out all right, but that was one moment that it didn't, which I'd love to touch on at some point. Ben Lewis, formerly of Roots Records, recently of the Big Bonanza and River Sounds, being involved in music. I don't even know what your DJ name is. We were only just talking about that. Do you have a DJ name?
1: No, I don't.
0: You don't have? Oh, well, that's good.
1: No, I've played under some weird ones, but I don't really have one.
0: That's great. No. So a little bit of, your fingers in all the pies, but it's great to have you here. I always love opening the podcast and just getting a bit of a sense of like where creativity, music kind of made its first little mark in your life. So have at it.
1: All right. Thanks, Josh. So I grew up on the Gold Coast in my younger years and grew up in a pretty unique kind of environment where I didn't live in a normal street in a neighbourhood until I was about 14.
0: What do you mean a normal street?
1: I grew up in pubs.
0: Oh, okay.
1: Literally on site in pubs. Yeah, so my old man was a publican.
0: Right.
1: So he was a restaurateur, a publican, and then ran nightclubs. I grew up in that environment.
0: So there's the beginning of the story
1: there. Yeah, 100%. So like from a really young age on the Gold Coast, Dad ran this place called the Broadbeach International Hotel, which is currently where in the Broadbeach Mall is, and there's the Oasis Shopping Village. That all used to be this old, one of the most unique original hotels on the Gold Coast.
0: Right.
1: So Dad ran that and he came from King's Cross before that and was part of the whole vibe down there with the showgirls and ran this place called the Bourbon and Beef Steakhouse and big American kind of culture in the early 70s. And he brought a lot of that stuff to the Gold Coast. So a lot of that early sort of glitz and glamour and kind of
0: party vibe,
1: innovation in the hospitality scene came through my dad.
0: That's amazing.
1: Yeah. So I grew up in an environment with showgirls and club stage stuff. And, there's this photo of my brother and I was on the front cover of Gold Coast Weekly, this entertainment magazine, when I was, I think, about five. And I'm sitting on the knee of this showgirl all dressed up in this, amazing clothing, with just in a bikini, And so it was a very
0: enlightening childhood.
1: Yeah,
0: it
1: but also
0: like it.
1: Fun and and kind of adult.
0: Yeah,
1: it was a very very adult environment from a really young age, and so that, I guess that was fairly unique. And that continued after the Gold Coast when we moved into high school and into Brisbane. And Dad, he just lost a lot of money, tried a lot of things. But one thing he did do, he was an innovator, and he opened up some nightclubs in Brisbane and did some crazy stuff. And I guess I really think that's where it all came from in the beginning, my interest in music, in show business, in the industry. And I didn't know it at the time, just what it was, Didn't have neighbours, just my brother and I. On a Saturday morning, we didn't go to the park. We went to the public bar and tried to find money in underneath the bar, on the ground, and flick cigarette butts away and pick up 20-cent pieces.
0: Yes,
1: doing that kind of stuff. So it was a bit different, I think, my upbringing.
0: That's really cool, and obviously having known you for quite a few years now and seen sort of the iterations where you've been dabbling with music and all that, it kind of makes a bit of sense too, like. You got a bit of business now, so you're really good at like the admin side of running stuff, but you also have this passion for actually just music and the scene as well. Yeah, I imagine that like growing up in that, it's like you're seeing your dad have that entrepreneurial kind of spirit and do these things, but not in like a full kind of white collar environment, but actually like a party, a vibe, a culture kind of vibe.
1: 100%. So he didn't have money, that you didn't come from money and didn't end up with money, but what he had was ideas.
0: Yeah.
1: More than anything. And I think that's what he's remembered as, in that he was a little bit of an icon in Brisbane and Gold Coast in that scene for a while. And
0: it's pretty cool.
1: Yeah. And he's definitely remembered as an innovator and ideas. And there's no doubt that that's without any kind of you know, passing on from father to son, because he didn't do that stuff. He wasn't, you know, he was a little bit absent around that sort of stuff. But just from me being there and not even realizing at the time, but it definitely, it's rubbed off on me, or it's just in my blood.
0: Yeah.
1: So I've got that kind of same entrepreneurial spirit. I kind of think in the way my mind works is quite creative. But as you say, there's that other side of it that can do the kind of business side as well.
0: Yeah. It's a really rare thing, I think, you know, at least in the strictly artist kind of community, a lot of the musicians that I deal with, they've obviously got the creative, the ideas and all that sort of, but like the power to have that administrative business aspect to, you know, what you're doing is so powerful, because like how many people just get ruled out of doing anything because they just don't know where to go, what to say, all that sort of stuff.
1: Yeah, I don't know. I just think it's a different role again, you know, because I'm not a deep creative. Like I'm not,
0: sure,
1: you know, I'm not an artist, and I'm not, you know, like yourself who can write beautiful tracks and create albums and, you know, entertain people on a stage. You know, that's not my forte, but there's an element of that creativity, and I certainly have a real big passion for what the likes of real artists can do. And somehow having the synergy to be able to bring that together with the other aspect of it, which is the real world where, you know, right or wrong, unfortunately, there is an element of that business side that has to, you know, meet with the creative to then have those outputs.
0: Absolutely.
1: So I guess I just have a different skill set a little bit.
0: But you're an enabler too. That's the whole thing, like, because you're in that space where you're able to bring creatives into a place where it's like, okay, I'm creating festivals, or I'm booking gigs, or I've got, you know, this record source. And that's sort of what I was alluding to. Like, you're in this beautiful place where artists actually need people like you, promoters and that sort of thing, because otherwise we don't know what the hell we're doing.
1: Well, neither did I.
0: Well, it's good to know.
1: Yeah. Thanks, man. Yeah. It feels good to be in that position. It's a tricky one.
0: Yeah, of course.
1: Because if you have to please a lot of people, you know, and you don't want to let people down, and you have to be open to all, you know, lots of things. But, man, I enjoy it. I guess, you know, back to my original journey, like I kind of went from that upbringing in that environment of entertainment and hospitality and the fringes within all of that, there was music.
0: Yeah.
1: To then as a late teen starting to discover music for myself.
0: Sure.
1: And that's where it really grew.
0: How did that start for you? Like, was it instruments or listening to tunes? Like what were those catalysts?
1: I reckon a lot of friends and people influencing me at that time. So I moved to Brisbane and I was about 14 and I had to get a bus to school and I didn't know anyone. New school, moved to Brisbane from the Gold Coast and sat next to this fella named Joe, and he was this like just out there kid and rude and, you know, an anarchist. And he introduced me to different shit.
0: Yeah, so cool. He
1: introduced me to some, you know, early kind of ska music, and then into early hip hop as well. And that just then led from there to my own discoveries. So I was like sharing cassettes, you know, of NWA and
0: the
1: Specials. And
0: that's one thing that, like, I mean, I guess like Spotify to try and tries to do its best with, like, you know, collaborative playlists, but like one thing that I feel like our kids' generation will miss out on is the beauty in like handing someone a dubbed cassette that
1: 100%.
0: You've just gone, here are all my favorite songs, you know?
1: Yeah, and such a discovery, because you get this cassette and it might have something written on it, you know, it was like whatever, by a mate or a brother or whatever, and you know, you put it in. Yeah, maybe you know what it is because it's been a recording of a complete album and you go, oh, yeah, cool, I've got a bootleg copy here of an album, that's sick. But if someone's actually put together a cassette of their own tracks that they're into.
0: Mixtape? Yeah.
1: And the old mixtape, and then you discover that, it's so cool. You know, I used to love that. Anyway, so that then led from me to discovering like 4ZZZ independent radio in Brisbane, which then led me to discovering underground gigs in Brisbane, and you know, most of my mates, sort of a lot of my, I had a kind of mixed bag of friends where some were right into rugby and sport, and they were listening to much different music to this other crew I was discovering. And anyway, with this other crew, we discovered live music, and That became a massive passion for me. I'd just go to every gig in Brisbane, you know, like early days before Regurgitator were playing at a uni or something, and they weren't anyone. Those back in those early days and Resin Dogs, and that period there and of my life from probably say 16 to about 23, absolutely formulated my passion for live music.
0: Yeah, it's incredible. Were you playing at the time?
1: No, just a fan, absolute fan.
0: Yeah, I love that because, you know, there's people that come up at gigs and that sort of thing and they'll say something really appreciative and my first inclination is like, oh, do you play? And, of course, sometimes they do and so, yeah, we have a discussion about, you know, guitars or whatever they play. But there is something really magical about people who don't play, who have that affinity for music and like I was saying, you know, as a promoter, of course, but we need more people like that who are able to be like, not necessarily playing, but just music connoisseurs and appreciators. And you being one of them, it's obviously led you to a whole bunch of different places.
1: Yeah, I did. It led me to doing some production stuff.
0: Yeah.
1: Like, so at that point in time, it was very much just about being a music nerd and going to gigs. Like, I'd digest the street magazines. You know, that was my thing as well. Like, I just wanted to know everything, what was going on in Brisbane and that scene. But my brother was DJing at the time and he's doing some really interesting stuff around underground outdoor rave parties around the outskirts of Brizzy. And so through him, got kind of a love for electronic music, got myself a dodgy old computer. You're talking like, what year would this been? I don't know, 98?
0: Yeah, you know? Right. Also, so when computers were not...
1: They're like, it's like a fucking brick. It's huge, this thing. And got some really early software. I think I was using Acid. I think it was
0: called Acid. Yeah, so good.
1: So anyway, started...
0: That's what I learned on as well.
1: Yeah, started delving into some electronic production, just loops and samples and stuff, nothing too deep, but that was really fun. And I guess that kind of gave me some more insight into sounds and more in that creative space. Sure. Yeah, man, but that was all the start. That was the start, yeah.

0: You are listening to another episode of Celebrate Sounds, a podcast celebrating sounds and music and art and all things creative on the North Coast. Up in the studio in Fairmount today, Ben Lewis, formerly of Bellingen Records or Bello Records. I can't remember what it was called. Was it Bellingen or Bello?
1: Roots Records.
0: Roots, that's right, of course. Yeah. Oh, my goodness.
1: It started as Roots Records and then became Roots Records and Music.
0: Oh, my goodness. Well, that shows you how good of a podcaster I am. It's interesting now, like, thinking about a record store.
1: Yeah.
0: Because, so we're talking about, so I'm assuming roughly, you're talking about 2009. So roughly what, 2009, 2010, you're coming down here?
1: We came in the end of, we came in December 2009.
0: Yep.
1: And opened up Roots Records in like midway through 2010.
0: Yeah, so about 6 months or so.
1: Yeah.
0: It's interesting now. Like, I'm just curious how you feel about like something that like, what are we in, 2024? So 14 years ago was like this thing. Like you could go in, you could buy albums, you could. And of course, like Apple Music had started by then, and I don't even know if Spotify was a thing.
1: No Spotify.
0: But in 14 years, how like the experience of going into a record store and looking through records and seeing some stuff that you know and finding some stuff that you don't know and, you know, talking about music, like it's pretty different.
1: Dude, it's so different. And it's a bit sad, to be honest.
0: Yeah, totally.
1: Like back in the Brisbane days, record stores for our crew were everything.
0: Yeah.
1: It was CDs mostly back then.
0: Yeah.
1: And then you just go in and be like, you'd pick up this one. It's like, oh, what is that? And it's got this great album cover and you might not know it, but you might, you know, you could explore, you could pull out that artwork and you could read into the liner notes and you could see who was playing and even that creativity through that part of the process, not just the music.
0: And yeah, it's, totally. It's, the whole
1: package. And then the community in a shop like that as well.
0: Yeah.
1: Yeah. And so I think, and that was way back, that's the 90s. And then when we were doing it in 2010 when we started, initially it kind of had that. CDs were still just a thing.
0: Yeah.
1: They were just starting to slip out, but they were still a thing. Like I remember it was such a trip. Like when, you know, I've never had a small business before.
0: Mm.
1: So to kind of even think about how do you start that? Like how do you, what do you have to do? Do I have to get approvals? What, I don't know.
0: Yeah, totally. If you don't know, you don't know.
1: Where do you buy CDs? Like where do you buy guitar strings?
0: Yeah.
1: You know, where do you buy this stuff?
0: Yeah, 100%.
1: And my very first bulk order, bizarrely, could have ordered in Australia, but the largest at that time supplier or distributor of packaged music, so you know, CDs, vinyl and everything, was a mob called Super D in America.
0: Mm.
1: And I did a $22,000 order on CDs out of America. And I like hit the bank transfer and I'm like, is this shit even gonna arrive?
0: Yeah.
1: Actually, driving here today to your studio in Fernmount actually really reminded me of that first order because our very first house we lived in, actually, sorry, our first house was Kenny Close,
0: where we used to be, right? Yep.
1: Our second house was as soon as you come off Waterfall Way into Fernmount there, it's like the second house on the right, this blue home.
0: Yeah,
1: I think it's an old cottage, right?
0: Yeah.
1: And the order was delivered there and it's like boxes and boxes and boxes of CDs. And it was just crazy. And then
0: was it overwhelming? That seems like a pretty big deal.
1: It was so overwhelming. Because we had to also then we had took the CDs out of the CD covers and put them in sleeves and you had to label the sleeves. And there was a lot of work to it, but it was overwhelming. Like Vic was great. She just rolled with it. She said, you know, give it a go, Ben.
0: Yeah.
1: I'm behind you.
0: How cool.
1: But really, we had no idea what we're doing.
0: Yeah.
1: And anyway, the shop itself, whilst that order was coming, we're doing the fit out in there. And I finally remember taking all of that stock and putting it into the CD boxes, the shelves in the shop, and got some local people to help with all of that and like paid roles and stuff. And it started to feel really cool. It started to feel really good. And it for a period of time there, it was a beautiful space.
0: It was great. I remember it was like because I think at that point Vic had something going on for a few years before. As in, not it wasn't a record store, but just like for guitar strings and stuff. And that had totally stopped.
1: Yeah.
0: So it was nice to actually be able to be in Bellingen and go and buy some leads if you need and some strings and have a look at the records. Like, you know,
1: yeah,
0: it was a really cool thing from Bella. But, you know, obviously it's a hard sell when as that starts progressing, all of a sudden digital music starting to come up, you know.
1: Yeah, it made a massive impact. And that's why we went from being Roots Records to then Roots Records and Music.
0: Yeah.
1: And we started to bring instruments in.
0: Yeah, that's right.
1: Because the CDs were just becoming
0: a little bit obsolete.
1: Yep. Yeah. That was still a thing, and particularly at Christmas time, and they're just like still little gifts.
0: Yeah,
1: and,
0: sure.
1: But, you know, that kind of people just, I don't know if you were like me, but back in the day, that anytime I had a spare $25, I'd be buying a CD.
0: Yeah, yeah.
1: And that just wasn't.
0: I'd spend hundreds and hundreds, hundreds of dollars every year on albums.
1: Yeah, I'd be payday, and I'm like, oh, I've got to go and get some new music.
0: Yeah, yeah.
1: Because you couldn't get it otherwise, right?
0: Yeah, yeah.
1: You had radio or you had to go and buy it.
0: The great thing for me, particularly when I started playing live music, was it was all tax deductible.
1: Yeah.
0: I'm like, cool. I can get more albums.
1: Roots, it, one thing it really did for me is it made me so, I guess, known in the community but also get to know the community.
0: Yeah, it's a great entry point.
1: I mean, dude, like music. People would just come in there and talk.
0: Yeah.
1: And talk and talk. And sometimes it was like, oh, come on, you know, I've got to do some work here. But it was, we really got to know Brett Bellinge and, you know, super well. And it was also where I started doing events.
0: Yeah.
1: Yeah, and
0: I remember you did little like little concerts in there.
1: Yeah,
0: right?
1: Do some little in-store stuff.
0: Jack Carty.
1: Yeah, Jack Carty played. Yeah. A Canadian folk singer who was doing Woodford Folk Festival coming through.
0: Yeah.
1: Old Man Ludeke, he played.
0: Yeah, cool.
1: Bill Chambers played in there. The Mid-North played a few times.
0: Yeah.
1: Sid Air, back in the day. They like full five-piece band played in there.
0: I love that.
1: I was
0: running the open mic at that time when they were coming through and I was like, these guys, good
1: they're
0: energy.
1: Good.
0: Yeah,
1: they're good. In International Record Store Day, that was when we did a lot of the stuff, but we'd do in-store DJs as well. So,
0: yeah, cool.
1: You know, Noodles and Jollism, you know, they came and played and for such a small space, but it just felt great. We had these little, you know, things where you know, artists were performing in there. So that was cool. So we tried really hard to make it more than just a bricks and mortar shop, you know.
0: Yeah.
1: We wanted it to be special for us and special for the community.
0: It sounds almost like, you know, what you were looking for, you started creating because you're talking about like you wanting that alternative culture, like, you know, something creative. And of course, you come in here and Bellingen has that in spades, but really tapping in and creating a little almost subculture underneath the whole thing. Not that it was like a complete movement, but yeah, you know what I mean?
1: Yeah, listen, it was sort of born out of necessity a little bit because I needed a job, right?
0: Yeah.
1: And so I'm like, well, what do I want to do? You know, and this was when I kind of reached this point of going, well, I think my happiness is going to be found in something to do with the music industry, events, and because I've sort of now after the newspaper experience gained these business skills, perhaps looping that in, and as along with that, and just as strong as all of that is actually that this ongoing desire for me to, I guess, forge my own destiny.
0: Yeah, that's really cool.
1: So I don't really like working for the man, you know.
0: I hear you.
1: But
0: it's a necessary evil sometimes.
1: Yeah, dude, it is. You know, we need everything. We need the IGA that we open. We need teachers. We need nurses. We need banks. We need – so there's all these roles and they're all necessities and there's lots of people who love their jobs and that's awesome.
0: Yeah.
1: And I respect all of that. But for myself personally, I struggle with it a bit, to be honest. Like I've always kind of struggled with that. I just, for whatever reason, I think it comes back to my dad.
0: Yeah.
1: With his kind of desire to be this entrepreneurial guy in the hospitality sector. That it's just so deep rooted in me. I can't be settled unless I kind of feel like I've achieved that. And I still feel like I haven't quite achieved that. And that's why I'm still working on my own projects and stuff.
0: That's the fire in you, man. It's a good thing.
1: Yeah.
0: You don't want to get to, you know, like your twilight years and be thinking, I didn't really give those things that I really knew I wanted to do a go.
1: Yeah. I'm not happy or settled if I'm not trying, I think, to achieve that.
0: Do you find that it's like it's both in the process of like doing, but also the newness of like learning and the new experiences that are coming with like different events and that sort of thing? Like yeah. That's the thing that makes it interesting and all that?
1: Yeah, yeah. It's partly as well that this sounds so cheesy, but I'm an ideas guy.
0: Yeah.
1: All right. It's actually pretty cheesy, but that newness and that learning is just kind of how my brain works. And like an example, when we had the shop, when I knew CDs were going to be going like gone, that was a revenue source that was soon to be totally gone from our business. I'm like, well, how do I replace that? What do I do? And it was at that stage where online shopping, it was just starting to go pick up, right? We used to get people come in the shop, they try out an amp and they're like, oh, they really like it. Yeah, cool. And then they go away and they buy it online. And we're like, fuck, okay, this is a thing now. So this is a thing we either got to get into.
0: Yeah.
1: So I came up with an idea. One of our biggest selling products in the shop, I'll ask you, what do you reckon one of our biggest selling products in the shop was?
0: Recorders?
1: Dude,
0: no.
1: Close.
0: What was it?
1: What's the other instrument that's now in all primary schools?
0: I don't even know. I just
1: ukuleles,
0: think
1: right?
0: Okay, perfect. Yeah. Much better than recorders.
1: Better than recorders, but it was like, man, everyone's buying ukuleles and not just, you know, your coloured ones that are crap that the kids are playing, but there's lots of people who have some kind of an interest in music but feel like it's too late to maybe pick up the guitar or whatever. And
0: ukulele is such a beautiful, quite easy instrument to learn.
1: Yeah. And so we would sell a lot of them through the store.
0: Yeah.
1: I'm like, maybe I'll just check out online and see what, you know, what's the competition. And this is, again, like in probably this stage was 2012.
0: Mm.
1: And there really wasn't a lot of online – well, there actually wasn't a dedicated online ukulele shop.
0: Yeah.
1: There was music stores that were selling ukuleles, like the big ones, like Beresfields. And there wasn't a – and so I start up this thing called what was it called? Uke Shop.
0: Uke Shop.
1: Ukeshop.com.au.
0: Yeah.
1: And then what I did is and I'm just learning, like this, go back to this conversation about learning as you go and, you know, evolving and whatever. And so I learned how to build a website and then kind of learned how to use Google AdWords. I also learned that you could build a website that had as many products as you want on there. It doesn't necessarily mean you have to have all those products in your stock.
0: Right.
1: So
0: cheeky,
1: man. So, but I ran into trouble because of this. So, when I went live with the website, it had the biggest collection of ukuleles for sale in Australia.
0: Yep.
1: But we only had like, you know, 20 in the shop to sell. We didn't have all these ukuleles in stock, and I had no idea, you know, what would be the outcome of this thing. And so I built the website, and then went on to Google AdWords, and went, okay, maybe I'll put $50 in and do a paid campaign and see what happens.

0: You are listening to another episode of Celebrate Sounds, a podcast celebrating sounds and music and art and all things creative on the North Coast. Up in the studio in Fairmount today, Ben Lewis, formerly of Bellingen Records or Bello Records. I can't remember what it was called. Was it Bellingen or Bello?
1: Roots Records.
0: Roots, that's right, of course. Yeah. Oh, my goodness.
1: It started as Roots Records and then became Roots Records and Music.
0: Oh, my goodness. Well, that shows you how good of a podcaster I am. We've covered a lot of your story, which is fascinating. It's always nice to know, you know, where people are coming from and hear a little bit about, like, how they got to where they just sort of are now. And where we are now is, like, post you doing a couple of really big festivals, River Sounds was incredible, Big Bonanza maybe didn't hit the heights that it needed to hit. And you know, there's also another aspect of your career that we didn't talk about, which is starting booking music, and you can touch on that as well. But I'm interested to hear, like, you know, 2 years post River Sounds, which was by all accounts, for a pilot, like, first was a great festival. You know, I was there the whole weekend. It was fantastic. You know, probably not without its problems, some teething problems that we know about, and that just is just part of life, and that's okay. But you did kind of go MIA for a little bit. I feel like I didn't see you for at least 12 months. Take us through kind of, like, you know, you've come out of your Roots Records. That's a few years ago. And then you decide to put on this festival, COVID, et cetera. Like, yeah, how was that whole experience? And maybe just share a little bit of the highlights maybe.
1: I might do a real quick overview of how possibly I led to wanting to do these events.
0: And go for it.
1: You mentioned the Fed.
0: Yep.
1: So the back end of Roots Records, I started to get to know the owner of the Federal Hotel really well. Interesting guy, loves his music. And he asked whether I would be interested in taking over the bookings at the pub.
0: Mm.
1: And I'm like, yeah, man, that'd be great. I love this stuff. This is, you know, right up my alley. And just a really brief snapshot on that. When I moved in there and started that role, most of the live music was Coff's sort of pub rock cover bands, a lot of it.
0: Sure.
1: And it was on a schedule where they were performing about once every 4 weeks. And that's all fine, but it kind of really lacked...
0: Not enough rotation.
1: Just lacked diversity I think. And it lacked opportunity it was booked forward for a long period of time and... just lacked opportunity to have perhaps touring bands or other bands. And anyway, so I kind of tried to change things there a little bit, which then led to maybe doing, well, what else could we do differently, which led to a couple of full-day events and Blues Fest.
0: Yeah,
1: and
0: of course.
1: The craft beer event, Brew Day Out. And they were all really successful, like super successful.
0: Yeah.
1: And it kind of led me to start thinking about, I'm all right at this, you know. I think I nail it. Most times I'm nailing this shit, you know, and I'm not perfect by any means, but they're received well. The marketing that was going along with it was really received well.
0: And
1: so then that shit starts to get me thinking about events.
0: Yeah.
1: I noticed an opportunity to come up through Bellingen Council to apply for a reasonable grant, like at back starting all this stuff. It was about 20 grand. And I thought, wow, you know, that's cool. I've got now this kind of background of doing events in Bello. I've did events at Roots Records. At that stage, I'd also done some my own promoted events at the Memorial Hall. Did a couple of big Tibetan festivals there.
0: Yeah, right.
1: So I applied for this grant, and it was through the after the bushfires in 2019. So it was a bushfire recovery grant, which was to kind of re-stimulate
0: local economies,
1: And got the grant, and my initial plan was for the first event was to do the very first kind of concept of River Sounds in the car park behind the pub.
0: Yeah.
1: The whole car park.
0: Yeah, yeah.
1: And I still love that idea, that in-town kind of idea. And if you're the back of the pub and you look up at the Hammond Wheatley building from the I still love that idea, that in-town kind of idea. And if you're the back of the pub and you look up at the Hammond Wheatley building from the back,

0: Church Street. I think it's doable.
1: Yeah. Well, they're actually there's something similar coming up soon with Tirana Festival.
0: Yeah, I know it's happening, but I wasn't sure.
1: So they got some funding through. It's actually auspiced through Ballingen Shire Council, but it's come via Transport for New South Wales, where it's about blocking off the street.
0: I know. Yeah, well, there you go.
1: And so I'm pretty sure Salvatore, who is running the Tirana Festival, he's blocking off Church Street.
0: Yeah, cool.
1: Which should be super cool.
0: Hasn't been done for years, I don't think, but yeah, it was always a good vibe. You go in. I mean, Church Street's got a good vibe anyway with all the cafes and that, and then you go around to the Fed and the brewery when it was open, and hopefully when it's open again.
1: All right, so moving on from there, right? So I couldn't end up doing the festival in the car park because of those logistical concerns from a couple of businesses there. So then I'm like, okay, well, I've got this grant. I've got to, still go for it, and decided to go and do it at the showgrounds.
0: Yep.
1: And so my original planning was around an event with a $20,000 budget, which, as you know, like, it sounds good, but the venue hire alone there is, that's a third of it.
0: Yeah.
1: And then throw a PA on top of that, and, it just gone.
0: Yeah. Half of it's gone before you even probably book an artist.
1: Yes, absolutely. And then you're talking really small scale kind of event. And then COVID came.
0: Yeah.
1: And so I was kind of like deep in the planning a bit, and COVID came along, and along with COVID, the one kind of positive with COVID was more grants came.
0: Yeah. And more time maybe too.
1: More time. Yeah, man. So more time, more grants. And then it meant that I could evolve. And so River Sounds evolved from
0: being. Can I ask initially what were you like? Because, we know what River Sounds was for that first one, but what was it going to be on that $20,000 scale? Like, pretty low key.
1: Pretty local.
0: Yeah, yeah.
1: Yeah, pretty local.
0: Similar to what was the one that they did a few years ago? They had the Lantern Festival or something.
1: Oh, that was called River Festival.
0: River Festival, that's right.
1: Probably maybe a bit similar to that in scale.
0: Yeah, size wise, that's all.
1: I wanted to try
0: and
1: land at least one. A kind of name. It's so hard. The fees at a tier one artist level is just
0: crazy.
1: Crazy, man. Yeah, yeah. Like, it's something I don't ever begrudge artists the money that they earn. I think, when your time's in the sun, you take what you can get, absolutely. 100%. But it is a bit out of whack, and it's actually driven mostly by the booking agents. Yeah. It's not driven by the artists.
0: Right.
1: That's a whole other conversation. Like, I think it actually needs to be disrupted a bit, to be honest, around the booking agents and the monopoly that they have in the industry. I actually think that they're the kind of elephant in the room around the main reason why a lot of festivals are being cancelled at the moment.
0: Yeah.
1: I actually think that a lot of that falls back onto booking agents.
0: Yeah, that's interesting. I mean, like, I've had my own experiences with booking agents and my own experiences with big artists having supported a few in my time and knowing what they got paid compared to what I got paid. And, this is like high level. Like, we did a cover gig supporting Guy Sebastian once.
1: Oh, yeah.
0: It's fantastic.
1: Yeah, cool.
0: He played a half an hour set, $23,000.
1: Man, it's crazy.
0: And I was, you're right. And this wasn't even booking. This is just a corporate, this is a corporate event. And, but I'm like, man, he's a star.
1: Yeah.
0: Like, so you don't, it's same sort of thing. You're like, well, wouldn't it be nice to be even just getting a bit more of his fee? But the whole thing, and it's interesting, the booking agents seem to be a bit of the gatekeeper, kind of like holding a lot of stuff up. And I don't know how much more you want to say about that, but it definitely needs to be disrupted.
1: Yeah, I just think the model needs to be more transparent.
0: Yeah.
1: Like, because so most, if you relate, and I don't take this the wrong way, I don't want to relate an artist to a product, right?
0: Sure.
1: I don't want to do that. But let's just say in terms of, a transaction.
0: Yep.
1: Yeah. Yeah. Which is what I tend to do when I'm booking. It's kind of like it's a transactional process.
0: Yeah.
1: And in most cases, when I'm doing my transactions for temporary fencing or for a stage or for staff or a bar or whatever it is,
0: yeah,
1: there's a value there. It's a price.
0: Yeah.
1: They're like, well, your PA is going to be what the dude quoted. You can go to other PA operators and get their quotes,
0: sure,
1: and you can get some of this transparency and you kind of know what it is.
0: Yeah.
1: With the booking agents, you just have no idea.
0: Yeah.
1: It's all like behind closed doors. I could talk about it for ages. I just think that the models probably needs to be changed. Sure.

0: more transparent. And I do think that potentially they need to be more considerate of regional events as well, so that regions don't miss out on opportunities to see, you know, profile artists.
1: Do you think too, like, there needs to be, and we had this conversation quite a bit, but there needs to be an open dialogue around the value for businesses as opposed to what the artists or the booking agents maybe value as like, this is the value that we bring. You know, you're talking about really big money sometimes. And of course, if there's 100,000 people there and you're, yep, okay, no worries. But like, okay, it's a pilot, you know, we're just starting out. And I think about it even with the pubs and the clubs and the restaurants and stuff. And it's like, of course, an artist can go, I'm worth this much, but it's not, it's so subjective across the board. Like it's like if you're playing in a restaurant or if you're playing at a corporate event, it's all different. You know what I mean?
0: Yeah, I totally agree.
1: And that's the problem with the how we value creativity, because it's also, there's got to be some kind of monetary return.
0: Yep. I mean, I want artists to earn as much as they can because it doesn't last forever.
1: That's true.
0: But I just think with the booking agents, what I think would really work if there was some kind of formula where they could say, okay, the artist's value is X.
1: Yep.
0: And we believe that because of that value, then this formula equates to selling X amount of tickets.
1: Sure. Yeah.
0: Now that there's gonna be, it's gonna
1: differentiate a bit.
0: Some differences there, of course, with weather or size of community or whatever. But that'd be a good starting point.
1: Sure.
0: Because then the agent can say to me, well, this is why we valued him at that level, or her or whoever, you know.
1: And they can probably go, hey, they played at this festival, and when they're announced, they're selling certain tickets, like that kind of, or these shows. Yeah, you're right. Like, it's just like, it's like if you go to buy a business and you look at the books kind of thing, you know what I mean?
0: Yeah.
1: Okay, this makes sense to me.
0: Yeah. All right, I'll ask you a quick question. So Tame Impala?
1: Yeah.
0: How much do you reckon it would cost to book them to perform?
1: Well, I know that it cost rolling sets $50,000 to book the Hilltop Hoods. So I'm going to say, let's ballpark, maybe 60 to 80. Dude. Am I way short?
0: You're way short.
1: Really?
0: They're 1.5 million.
1: What?
0: That's, I got the, I thought I was, I was quoted.
1: And of course, when they, you know, if they're playing huge shows and, I don't know, but like,
0: So he does stadium gigs, right? So he's just the top 20,000 stadium, 30,000 stadium, the headline at Coachella.
1: Yeah, I kind of maybe.
0: They're like, how's that?
1: That's so ridiculous. It's crazy.

0: You are listening to another episode of Celebrate Sounds, a podcast celebrating sounds and music and art and all things creative on the North Coast. Up in the studio in Fairmount today, Ben Lewis, formerly of Bellingen Records or Bello Records. I can't remember what it was called. Was it Bellingen or Bello?
1: Roots Records.
0: Roots, that's right, of course. Yeah. Oh, my goodness.
1: And it started as Roots Records and then became Roots Records and Music.
0: Oh, my goodness. Well, that shows you how good of a podcaster I am.
1: So River Sounds got some extra funding and then enabled me to book a more higher profile artists. You know, talk about artist fees, which is, you know. So I was really building a lineup, programming, curating a lineup is a really tricky thing to do. What I like, you might not like.
0: Yeah.
1: What I like, the community might hate.
0: Yeah.
1: So you have to do things. What I've learned actually is my own experience. I'm going to do things on what I think is right based on my gut feel.
0: Sure.
1: Which is, I don't know, it's not a good science, but.
0: Not an exact science. I think it's a good science, but just maybe not an exact science.
1: No, it's hard. But I felt like with the River Sounds lineup, I actually think I nailed it. I think I got really good in the end. I think Baker Boy was a really, really fantastic inclusion. Yeah. I think Regurgitator was a great inclusion. And then I just scored bands at the time who were just starting on Triple J, like the Lazy Eyes and the Terrys.
0: Yeah.
1: And these bands and then had some couple of older ones in there and Butterfingers.
0: Yeah,
1: and,
0: yeah. They were great.
1: Another First Nations rapper, Dallas Woods, who was kind of moving up as well. And it just timed well. And then COVID, I had to postpone in the end 3 times.
0: Yeah. So initially it was going to be 2020?
1: 2021.
0: 2021. And then then you went from what, like the 2021 spring or something?
1: I've got to remember now.
0: And then I think, went to January or something?
1: Yeah, we went from, it was going to initially be October 2021.
0: That's right, yeah.
1: And then it became January 2022.
0: La Nina, that was the weather, right?
1: January. Still a COVID.
0: Yeah, of course. It would have been terrible anyway because like it was wet.
1: The bizarre one for the original October one was when ScoMo came out and just shut down the country, right?
0: Yeah,
1: so everything, pubs. You know, you would have.
0: I remember, it was bad.
1: Bad man, as a musician, like there's just nothing happening. So that was the first shutdown. In January, it was when they decided to open everything up again.
0: And then
1: COVID just went boom and ramped up. Right, and then they said, oh, no, we've got to close everything down and you can't dance and you can't do this and you can't do that.
0: God, I forgot about all that stuff.
1: Yeah. It's like, you can't dance. Well, if you can't dance, I can't have a festival.
0: Yeah.
1: You can't stand.
0: There were some festivals that went ahead. I don't know if they were in Australia or the States, but they had the sitting thing.
1: Yeah.
0: It just looks so weird.
1: Yeah.
0: So
1: actually, there was one in Australia, Yours and Ours Festival.
0: Yeah.
1: They did it seated and they really went for it. They had a stage that revolved.
0: Yeah, that's cool.
1: And so this circular stage that revolved, so everyone that was seating was able to see it, but still weird.
0: So weird.
1: Yeah.
0: Fuck. You can't sit there. Like, sitting and listening to live music in particular, it's just doesn't do it for me.
1: So we've got to August of 2022 and we were finally able to run.
0: Yeah.
1: We had good weather.
0: Beautiful weekend.
1: We extended to run, when I say we, it's kind of me. We, you know, I made a decision. We'll run for 3 days, and it was huge, man.
0: Yeah, yeah.
1: It was a huge undertaking.
0: I remember
1: something I've never done before. Like it was huge.
0: I remember seeing you on the Friday, and you. I was just like, I won't say too much. Just want to say good luck. And then I remember seeing you probably on the Sunday, and I think I gave you a hug, and I was like, just well done. But you looked like you were like. Almost like your body and soul were two different things. You're just like running around, like not just bang, bang, bang. I imagine that weekend would have been hectic.
1: It was hectic.
0: Did you get much sleep?
1: No. You got to keep going.
0: Yeah.
1: You know, this shit doesn't stop. Like, you know, you get through Friday night and we had a pretty small crew, you know, have a crew of paid people and then, you know, volunteers are awesome, but you can't rely on them to do a lot.
0: Yeah.
1: And that's fine, you know.
0: Yeah.
1: But, you know, bins have got to be emptied. I like on Saturday morning, I clean the toilets.
0: Wow.
1: Yeah, I'm like mopping shit, picking stuff up and replenishing the bars and, you know, got it ready to go again for Saturday's the biggest day.
0: Yeah.
1: And then Saturday finishes and you got to go again.
0: Oh,
1: Sunday, 3 days was too much, way too much. But, mate, it was for a first-time event, and you said it before, it actually was really successful.
0: Yeah.
1: Like it was successful in a monetary sense. it was successful. It exceeded my expectations in numbers.
0: Yeah.
1: So ticket numbers were pretty amazing. Yeah. Like I actually think on the Saturday, we had about 3,500 there on Saturday.
0: Wow.
1: From what I understand, that's as big a day as any of the a single day of a global.
0: Yeah. Well, I remember probably whenever the last global – no, actually it would have even been earlier than that. But there was one weekend so long ago where it happened to coincide with like Global Carnival and maybe a rugby league grand final, and there was like 6,500 people in Bellingen for that weekend. Now, if you got 3,500, of course some of them are going to be locals, but that's still at least pushing that – very close, if not going over, because I imagine the population of Bellingen generally has gone up and people would have been visiting anyway.
1: Yeah, you know? So it was big.
0: Huge. Probably, that's pretty cool to say that, you know, from my recollection, and I've been here a long time, you've probably brought a festival that created the most people in Bellingen at one time.
1: Yeah. But
0: pretty crazy. Yeah,
1: it was crazy. And there was some... You know, there was some challenges for sure. Like we had some tech challenges before Baker Boy started. He didn't get on in time. We had challenges opening the gate on the Friday afternoon, which impacted a local band, which really sucked for them.
0: Yeah.
1: But for the most part, you know, it went really, really well. But because of my, I guess, lack of experience, I was peaking, man.
0: Yeah, I was peaking.
1: There was one point on the Saturday night where it just felt like the whole thing was kind of kicking off in terms of looseness.
0: Yeah.
1: And I said to Pete, who was the site manager, like, man, is this okay? Like, he's really experienced. I said, do I need to shut this down? And he's like, no, breathe, you're okay.
0: He said, he
1: made a really good point. He said, you need to feel right now like you're a manager of a really big pub.
0: Yeah.
1: And pubs have issues every Friday night.
0: Sure.
1: That people are drinking, there might be a fight, there might be a whatever, but for the most part, the crowd's awesome.
0: Yeah.
1: So just roll with it. But it's a lot of responsibility to have on your shoulders. You know, we had an injury. You know, it was really unfortunate that during Baker Boy's performance, a lady was there with her daughter, they're having a great time, and some dickhead has grabbed a traffic cone off the ground. Like, the, you know, massive ones, they're really heavy.
0: Yeah.
1: And just flung this traffic cone up into the air, and this lady, she's just standing there watching Baker Boy at the back of the crowd, and it's landed and fully knocked her unconscious and split her head open. And so, you know, the stuff like that, it's a lot of responsibility to take on. Yeah.
0: Yeah, because like obviously you can't control individual people, but you've created this space and you want people to come and enjoy it, but also
1: be safe,
0: behave. You know, everyone likes to send it and have a good time, but just like...
1: Yeah.
0: Little bit of like if you feel like you're getting to that point that you want to start picking up cones, probably leave.
1: Yeah, just leave. Yeah.
0: Do everyone a favor.
1: Yeah. Yeah. So yeah, but overall I was super happy, Josh, with River Sounds. And as you know, I went on and did another festival after that called the Big Bonanza in Coffs Harbour. Probably needed to maybe if I had my time again, I would have done things a lot differently.
0: Yeah.
1: I think
0: you would have spaced them out a bit more?
1: Yeah, I needed more space. Yeah. Like I just went straight in from 3 postponements due to COVID and 2 years of planning and then this big event. And then
0: it probably feels like there's an urgency too, right? Like when you're doing that.
1: Well, the problem with grants is you're beholden to them.
0: Yeah.
1: Yeah. So, you know, they're great because they give you the ability to attempt to do things and hopefully be profitable and sustainable. But you're beholden to them around dates, around what you've pitched in there in terms of your plan and all these kinds of things. And so, and you kind of, they don't come around all the time either. So when they're available, if that's what you want to try and achieve, you've got to go for it.
0: Yeah.
1: So, pardon me, I had these deadlines with the Big Bonanza with delivering it to meet the grant deadline.
0: Mm.
1: And that's why it was done in a fairly close proximity to after River Sounds had finished.
0: Yeah.
1: Like it's literally dropped River Sounds and straight into
0: it. I bet.
1: Yeah. I went too big too.
0: Yeah.
1: I spent way too much money. You know, lost some money.
0: Yeah.
1: And
0: it was probably, I mean, like, you know, grants aside, just generally, it was a time where the community just, you know, River Sounds, the turnout was great, but other festivals, like all sorts of things, it, there just wasn't the numbers, you know?
1: No. It was just, it was at the start of cancellations of festivals.
0: Yeah. Post-COVID, like trying to like really reignite the fire, and people are like habitually staying at home economically for economic reasons. They got out of that habit, and then, yeah, you put all this, and then maybe too much stuff on just generally.
1: And there was lots on.
0: So much
1: on. COVID came out, and then all these promoters and agencies, they're like, all right, we need to start making money again.
0: Yeah.
1: And so there was back to back to back to back of events. Yeah. And so there was a lot of factors that led to the Big Bonanza not being successful. As far as how the event was delivered and run, it was top notch.
0: Yeah.
1: Like it was production.
0: Just
1: was
0: not
1: beautiful.
0: The turnout, right?
1: No, I just didn't get the numbers.
0: Yeah.
1: So, but I learned so much.
0: Yeah.
1: You know, I feel so much better. I guess better experienced from
0: and
1: the experience.
0: Sometimes you need to have some humbling moments and some challenges. So you go, cause you know, your whole story today is like the passion that you have, the true self, the thing that you really want to do. And you talked about it, you know, I don't think I've done it yet. So, you know, it's not a problem to have a few speed bumps and a few hiccups on the road. It's probably annoying at the time and you're like, ugh, but long term, and you know, maybe we can quickly segue because we're going a bit over time, but that's cool because it's a great chat. You know, had all that experience, all that passion channeled, and now you know, River Sounds 25. Tell us a little bit. Give us some.
1: Well, it's
0: some
1: never
0: deets.
1: It never left me. The success of River Sounds and the love for Bellingen and my desire to do this locally has just never left me. Even though I was torn and hurt and everything after the Big Bonanza, and I did go into hibernation.
0: Yeah,
1: man,
0: yeah.
1: I had to pull out and stop for a while. I stopped everything in that industry for a while. But River Sounds always stuck with me because it was awesome.
0: Yeah.
1: And I've always wanted to try to make it work and do it again. And so here we are. So I've got I was successful in a small grant. I'm kind of back to square one, man. Like this initial grant is the same size as my very, very, very first grant with River Sounds.
0: Yeah, yeah.
1: And so this event will be, unless things change, but it might, but at this stage it'll be quite scaled back.
0: Yeah.
1: But still.
0: Probably a nice starting place again too. A little bit less stress for you perhaps.
1: It just needs to be all on budget.
0: Yeah.
1: That's my biggest learning out of everything I've done is that I just need to be so strict with my budget.
0: Sure.
1: So even though I might want to book Tame Impala, obviously I can't, right? You know?
0: Not on a $20,000 grant.
1: Or I can't even book the likes of Baker Boy again.
0: Yeah.
1: You know, he was 45.
0: Yeah.
1: And so a big top 10, it was 30.
0: Yeah, yeah.
1: You know, there's things that like, they cost a lot of money to put on these events.
0: Totally.
1: Know? Big Bonanza costs $500,000 to put on.
0: Yeah. Yeah, huge.
1: They're huge. And so I've learned so much that you don't necessarily need to do that. And we are living in a community with 3,500 people. You know, we're not going to be Splendor in the Grass.
0: Yeah.
1: So, yeah, it's going to be sick, awesome, but a bit scaled back. Yeah. So hopefully everyone's expectations and everything, you know, are okay around that.
0: I think that's possibly a really beautiful thing too. Like, because you know, already I'm sure you've got people in mind, like bands in mind, who come under your budget and you want to get. But also, there's this beautiful creative community here that want to have a festival, and people go out. You know, we went to Wild Marmalade, was packed out on the weekend.
1: Yeah,
0: is that my? Oh, that's me. And yeah, like just the fact that you're putting something on, there's going to be bands, you know, like it's got the River Sounds name, it's going to be a really good thing for the community, I think.
1: Yeah, I think so. I think Bellingen needs it and wants it.
0: Yeah.
1: And
0: particularly without Winterfest, you know, coming back.
1: We've lost so many.
0: So many.
1: We've lost so many festivals. And I think that there's space here for an annual event.
0: Yeah, that's what I was going to sort of ask. Like, you know, you're coming back in, you've had that experience, the highs of River Sound, maybe the disappointment, a little bit of Big Bonanza, and then coming back in, scaling down. But do you like sort of see this? It seems like, you know, you've already answered the question, but like see this as something that you really want to do every year?
1: Yeah, ultimately.
0: Yeah.
1: You know, I don't want to lose my house over it.
0: That's a good strategy.
1: But yeah, man, I think that there's space for it, and I think there's a desire for it.
0: Yeah, 100%.
1: And I think it's because it's driven locally as well. I think it's respected. It'll be supported, and me as the promoter, I just also need to respect all of that too, and make sure that it's just done at the right way and the right scale. And and includes, you know, our local creatives, which I will anyway. But
0: sure.
1: Yeah, that's ultimately is what I'd love to do is have this host this annual event.
0: That's cool. So I guess a great place to leave it is, you know, that River Sounds 2025 is coming. I don't know what your needs and wants are at the moment. Usually if it's an artist in here, I'll go like, tell us your socials or how people get in contact with you. But if you have something like that, or if you want to sort of plug some of the stuff that you're needing to like get some responses back from the community or artists, go for it.
1: All right. So the artist applications are open.
0: Cool.
1: So there's a link on the website there. We've already had about 60,
0: yeah.
1: which in the space of, I don't know, a week,
0: yeah.
1: Which is really, you know, that in itself shows the interest in River Sounds. And I wasn't like a big hoo-ha promotion or anything. It was a very kind of subtle, we're doing it again on Facebook.
0: I didn't even know until actually Dave Costa told me the other day.
1: Yeah. So to get that kind of response, you know, in a matter of days has been really lovely. But yeah, if you're a local artist, you want to perform, just to do an application via the website. Anyone else who wants to be involved, if you're a food vendor or your market, if you want to volunteer, if you want to work, you know, there's lots of paid roles there too.
0: Yeah.
1: You can just go on the website as well and do a general inquiry on the form on the bottom of the page. But we'll be, I always say we, I've got this big team. I'll be releasing, you know, more details, you know, as we move forward.
0: Yeah.
1: Working towards the first artist announcement on the 1st of November.
0: Cool.
1: And the event is scheduled for the 4th and 5th of April.
0: 4th and 5th of April.
1: Yeah, back at the showgrounds. I was looking at doing it at a skate park, but we're back at showgrounds.
0: Yeah, cool.
1: Yeah.
0: Yeah, that's exciting. Ben, that was a great, fascinating chat. We really delved in there. Thanks for coming out and chatting. And we should probably do it again before River Sounds kicks off next year, maybe.
1: Sounds good.
0: Cool.
1: Thanks, Josh.
0: Thanks, Ben.
1: Cheers.
2: Bring the beat back.

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1: All right, you are on to Triple B FM. We are over at the Soyland Music and Arts Festival. There's a whole bunch of acts on the main stage today, but one thing that's really stood up for me today is the entertainment in between the acts. So, with me to talk all about it, I have local comedian Kelly Mack. Kel, welcome.
2: Kai, great to be here. And I love that introduction as the entertainment between the acts.
1: Well, I could say, like, you know, the space filler or something like that.
2: The entertainment that's not really the entertainment while we're waiting for the entertainment we're all waiting for.
1: The person to, you know, dull this awkward silence.
2: Nice, so to speak. Nice, Kai.
1: Yeah, I know. So your name just keeps on popping up on the Mid-North Coast. Popping up with gigs over in Bellow, in Coffs. You've been doing a whole bunch of festivals around the country as well. So let's go back to the start. What got you to the point where you're like, you know, people find me humorous, I'm going to do this for a living?
2: Well, it happened when I turned 50, mate. I decided to chuck in the boring job and decide to become a stand-up comedian.
1: Mm.
2: A lot of people applauded, not the reaction of my husband.
1: And why not? Because of the late nights and the life on the road?
2: Oh, the dodgy pay, you know, the vaguely defined career path. Mm. But also, it was good to get me out of the house as well. I felt I was stagnating in what I was doing, which was very much administration, legal, that kind of stuff.
1: So I guess that would have been a wealth of material?
2: Oh, a lot.
1: A lot.
2: I also have three sons. I've been married for over 30 years.
1: Mm.
2: Yeah, and I have to say that the 30th anniversary, Kai, that's a delightful one.
1: Mm.
2: It is. A lot of them are crap, you know. Your listeners will know that.
1: Oh, because people, you know, racked them up on such common occasion.
2: But, you know, on the 30th one, you'd go to a bit of trouble, you know. You spring for the restaurant and maybe the seafood platter for two, and you talk about the years you've had together, you tiptoe through the memories, and at some point your eyes meet across the table and you realise that this person is thinking exactly the same thing as you, and that is, this person is now worth more dead to me than alive, you know. Kai, I can only wish for you the joy that my husband and I felt in that moment.
1: So, I like, you go straight to the life insurance, or you go to
2: super.
1: The super.
2: It racks up, yes, darling.
1: It's straight to the super. Cool. Yeah.
2: You know, but look, what can I say? And you've got to look at the realities. Like, I'm glad we have our own car, because at my age, according to the stats, I'll be divorced soon.
1: Yeah.
2: So at least I'll have somewhere to live, you know.
1: So I'm glad you switched into a profession that it doesn't have a great super part, I have to say, you know, going into the arts.
2: I don't think comedians can spell super, let alone have any. Super, what is that? It's a nice idea. That's what it is.
1: Yeah.
2: We're trying. The industry is starting to look after its own. So.
1: Yeah. Well, before I turn the mics off, we were talking about, you know, the content that the Mid-North Coast laps up. We're talking about the difference between Bellow and Coffs Harbour, because you've been doing a lot of gigs in both areas.
2: Yeah.
1: One thing that's been a huge divide is your federal government and politics.
2: So,
1: like, how far do you go down a routine where you're like, oh, okay, this is, you know, room for national supporters. Maybe I shouldn't, you know, bag out Barnaby Joyce or something like that.
2: Oh, well, we're all going to bag out Barnaby Joyce. You know, it doesn't matter where you are. You could be standing in the middle of Armidale and bag him out and get a laugh. Now, what you're looking for are the common things.
1: Yeah.
2: So in the last federal election, the winner was the electorate.
1: Mm.
2: Okay? I was like a witch cackling on that lounge, you know, as little Anthony Green was delivering the results. And there's been a shock 2.2% swing against... Her political career is in tatters. Now, everyone can relate to that, Kai, you know, because I believe that elections are where the Australian people come together to exercise their democratic right to give these smug, self-entitled gits the ass-kick they so richly deserve. Now, who can't get around that?
1: Well, you come across quite educated with, you know, the reading and, you know, the news consumption that you take.
2: That's
1: in
2: all
1: about
2: it takes here on the Mid-North Coast, Kai. I read. It's my big secret. Don't tell anyone.
1: Like, do you find you have to know, like, your topic inside and out to take it on as a comedian?
2: It depends what angle you're going to take.
1: Yeah.
2: Yeah, and I don't think that you should be going down a particularly complicated angle.
1: Mm.
2: But as I said, you know, there are some aspects that we can all agree, like queuing up on election day, the democracy sausage. These are all things.
1: That old chestnut. That people pull out and stand up.
2: The rich get richer, the poor get the picture. That kind of stuff. Now, when I do like a 1 hour show, then I will start to delve into things. And you put that in your advertising material, and as you start to get a following, as I am, I am going to say it, as I am, then people already know what they're coming along to see. So if they go and say, well, she was talking about menopause, it's like, well, look at the title, Kelly Mack, Wrong Side of 50. It says that on the poster in big pink letters. So there you go.
1: Well, the Wrong Side of 50, you have been doing this show for a while. You've just, you know, getting into the point that you're working on new material. How is it going from a successful show and then scrapping it and then starting afresh?
2: Well, I'll tell you when I've done that, Kai. I haven't done show number two yet, but I'm having a writing sabbatical up in Bris Vegas, where I'll be writing during the day and gigging at night, because I'll let you in on a little secret. Every comedian walks onto that stage thinking that they have just written the funniest joke ever, but you need a live audience to assure you that that is not the case, and back to the drawing board. So it takes a while for you to polish your bits.
1: Yeah.
2: And I mean that in a very nice writing way, before you can unleash it in a 1 hour show and ask people to pay money.
1: Awesome. Well, we are at the Soydam Music Festival. You do have to go and polish your bits in between.
2: I do, darling. I do.
1: In between the set. So I should let you get back to it. But Kelly Mack, when are we going to see you back at the Cedar Bar for another comedy night?
2: I think you're going to see me back there in about a month or so. I'll reach out to the Cedar Bar. I do love them, and I do. And I'm going to give a plug for Coffs Comedy, because without them, a lot of the local comedians, we wouldn't get airtime. Good on them.
1: Yeah, awesome. Well, for people who want to check out more, check out Kelly Mack on the socials. Kel Mack, thank you so much.
2: Always a pleasure, Kai.
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1: Hi, I'm Betty and I'm from Northern Ireland, but I've been in Australia since 1963 and I never heard Irish music until I moved to Bellingen.
2: And what was the feeling when you first heard it?
1: Fabulous. And I'm just loving it. And I also play drums and percussion of all sorts, and I play the Irish drum, the Irish bodhrán.
2: And you've lived in Bellingen for quite some time. How does the place change when the festival comes to town?
1: Oh, a lot of people come in, and it's really, really good. It's just a lively town, and everybody's really good. Good neighbours, good friends, and you just talk to everybody.
2: How long have you lived here in Bellingen?
1: Since the early 70s. My kids went to school here. And I'm really happy here.
2: I mean, what's the most exciting thing for you this weekend? Do you know what's coming up, or do you like to just wander around and see what happens?
1: Because I play African music and drums and djembes, and the fellow that teaches us, he knows I have good rhythm, he lets me do whatever I like. And I really love that.
2: And you get up on stages sometimes and jam with other people.
1: Oh, yeah. I had a great time. I don't usually come out at night.
2: Well, thank you, and I hope to see you around the festival and maybe on the drums on a stage somewhere.
1: Oh, we play Irish music every Saturday round at Kambu, that street where all the coffee shops are at the very end. We've been doing that for years. 1 o'clock, whoever turns up. They have Uilleann pipes, they have tin whistles, they have mandolins, they have guitars. It's just a session. Keeps me young. Yeah. Even though I'm older.
2: I knew you were the lady to speak to.
1: Thank you.
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Oh, and I guess I just don't know.

again in Darwin. I wish to acknowledge the Gumbengia people, who are the traditional custodians of the land we are gathered on today. I would like to give my respect to the elders past, present and emerging, and extend that respect to all Aboriginal people here with us.

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1: Good morning, I'm Kelly Small, and I'm here with another amazing stallholder at the Bellington Show. Would you like to introduce yourself?
2: Yeah, it's Riley at Flow Local. We're a local spring water family business delivering locally with all your hydration needs.
1: That's awesome. And so how long has Flow Local been going?
2: We've been going around, started in end of 2017.
1: Okay.
2: And just, yeah, delivering locally to homes and businesses.
1: Yep. And is it something that, you know, people are really interested in? I have had your water. It is really beautiful.
2: Yeah.
1: So, yeah.
2: Yeah, so it's just something we can, yeah, anyone that drinks water is who we can help.
1: Yep.
2: Get you hydrated through summer or winter.
1: Yeah, that's
2: just
1: awesome.
2: Keep you flowing.
1: Yeah. So you're at the Bellington Show today and I can see that you have some water on ice. Are you giving those away to some lucky locals?
2: Yeah, if you want to come taste our water, just come say g'day and we'll get you guys in, get your bottle of water and keep you going.
1: That's great. Grab one. It's really lovely to see a local business. I know that you guys have actually, you know, bought a beautiful home in the area, and it's nice to see Bellington businesses supporting Bellington. So thank you so much for being here at the show.
2: No, thank you. Thanks for your time.
1: All right. Thank you. Bye.
2: Talk soon.
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1: Hi everyone, I'm here today with Michael Kemp, who is our new member for Oxley, and he's here at the Bellingen Show having a quick interview with me for 2 Triple B. How are you today, Michael?
2: Yeah, great, thanks, and I really appreciate coming on air, Kristen.
1: No problem. So we're really keen to kind of hear your feelings or experiences so far at the show and in Bellingen as well. Is this your first time in Bellingen? You've been to Bellingen before?
2: Yeah, I love coming up here. Every time you turn off the highway and you see the really green grass, and as a farmer, you get a little bit jealous, and, further down south, the grass isn't quite as green.
1: Not quite as lush.
2: Yeah. Some of the nice dairy farms on the way up, and getting up into the, into the tablelands and seeing all the beautiful environment up there. It's a fantastic place to be.
1: So you're a farmer. What kind of farming do you do, Michael?
2: I come from a long line of beef farmers, and we've got a property that's been in the family for a few generations, up in the headwaters of the Macleay. Yeah.
1: And have you ever been part of a cattle showing at a show before?
2: No, we don't have a stud. We're growers, so we have cows and calves, and they get sold as a weaner. So I know lots and lots of people, and my second cousin is here showing his cattle.
1: Yeah, fab.
2: But all the schools, I love seeing the schools parading their cattle, and they spend so much time preparing the cattle, and it's beautiful to see them out there in the ring.
1: So, as a new member, you're kind of getting around your electorate and kind of getting to know people and having a bit of a g'day. Agricultural shows, one of those things where you kind of find an opportunity to kind of talk to your electorate and get a feeling for, what's happening across the region?
2: Yeah, country shows are one of my favourite parts of the job. I've just done a video actually regarding the country shows and being right here at Bellingen. The people up in the mid-north coast, they get out to the shows. They it's an experience for the kids to go on the rides or the students to show their cattle or jump their horses or show their chickens or they've been working on or cook some cakes. So, I love getting around into the pavilion, seeing the flowers and all the people getting out and about. It's a wonderful experience for people in the country.
1: So, highlights for today. Is there anything you're keen to see if you can get away?
2: Yeah. Normally I head to all the pavilions and have a look. And I think the highlight of the experience for me is always the Grand Parade. You get to see the horses and the cattle, and then you come off the Grand Parade and all the kids scatter and hit Sideshow Alley. So, that's probably the most favourite experience is the kids coming off the, from being made to sit there with their parents, looking at all the animals and then jumping into Sideshow Alley.
1: All right, well, thank you so much for chatting with me today and hoping to maybe have you on air sometime again in the future at 2 Triple B FM.
2: No worries. Thanks for having me.
1: Thanks so much, Michael, and hopefully be chatting soon.
2: Yeah, that'd be great. Thanks for the invite.
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1: Hi, I'm Googs. I'm the only presenter presenting today that was presenting back in 1983 when we started. We had a great sports programmer called Chris Culver, and he used to call Group 2 Rugby League, and one of the best callers I've ever heard of a match. He was just like John O'Reilly in the old ABC days. You knew what was happening in the game. You could see it in your mind's eye. He was so good at doing it. And we used to do the 3 o'clock game on a Sunday every week for 2 or 3 years. Might have been 4 years, back in the time when Bellingen won nearly every year.
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0: Well, there she is. Let's ask her.
1: Betty, is that Jimmy's ring you're wearing?
0: Mm-hmm. Gee, it must be great riding with him.
1: Is he picking you up after school today?

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Hello, I've come back to see you. 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Yam nginundi wajar, yam nganyundi wajar, ngibur gungumbu wala. My land, this is your land, so let's be friends. Yinige, this radio station, Triple B, is on Gumbangir homeland.

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Oh, and we all wondered if she would. And it kept running through my mind. This time, he's over her for good.

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1: Got Luke from the Fire and Rescue New South Wales crew. And Luke, welcome.
2: Thank you.
1: How are you doing today?
2: A little bit warm, but otherwise great.
1: So tell me, what are you guys doing here today? I mean, like, what's your main purpose, or like, what do you want to get out of being here at the Thrive Festival today?
2: Well, I'll share a little bit about what Fire and Rescue does.
1: Yeah, please. Yeah, yeah.
2: So Fire and Rescue New South Wales are the professional fire service in the state. So okay. We have permanent firefighters in our major urban areas. And in towns like Bellingen, we've got a great retained firefighting service. So these are men and women that live in the community. They've got jobs in local businesses. They run local businesses.
1: Right.
2: But in their extracurricular time, they turn out for the fire brigade and respond to incidents in our town. So we go to everything from fires in people's homes and their yards to motor vehicle crashes, and also handle hazardous material incidents.
1: So are you guys busy all the time?
2: Look, some weeks we're busy every day with a couple of calls, and we can go weeks and weeks without getting the truck out of the station to go to a job. It really does depend on local conditions, whether, you know, people being safe with fire is another big factor as to whether we get called out and whether people are being safe on the road. So no day is the same. And
1: what's the most, probably not the right word, popular fire issue? I mean, like, what are people calling you for? Primarily.
2: Look, I think it...
1: Or is it a mix of stuff?
2: It's just a mix. You never know. Yeah. Like, over the last kind of fortnight, we've had a number of motor vehicle accidents.
1: Okay.
2: Which we've responded to, which is never something you want to go to. But then we attend everything from the fire alarms going off at the hospital.
1: Okay.
2: Maybe they've got a fault in them, so we go and make sure that's safe, right down to... if someone's got a yard fire that gets out of hand when they're burning off some greenway.
1: So how many people do you have on the team all up? And then I guess how many are ready to rock and roll on a dime? You know what I mean?
2: So to rock and roll, to get on the truck, we need to have 4 firefighters available and on call.
1: Yeah.
2: But
1: are they in a station?
2: No.
1: So they're at home or working or doing whatever they do?
2: Yeah, okay. They're at their desk. They're on the tools. They're
1: right,
2: out
1: okay.
2: in the community or in bed. And so, you know, there's a great toll that this job can put on families. You know, all of us have got, partners and many of us still have kids at home. You know, this job is something that... is taxing on the family. So it's, you know, there might be a firefighter that responds to the job, but, you know, they've, you know, left dinner, they've left in the middle of the night, work to respond. So we've got 9 firefighters in the Bellingen station. Ideally we'd love to have, you know, another 4 or 5 firefighters join us just to give that coverage to the community.
1: What kind of so if I was to rock up and say, hey, I heard the interview, that sounds really interesting, how do I get on? I mean, how would that work? I mean, is it a certain type of person, or is there an age group or a skill set or something like that would kind of make you more applicable to your team?
2: That's a great question. I think the fire brigade needs all skills. We need all perspectives, all you know, all genders. It's a really important that in a firefighting unit you've got diversity.
1: Yeah.
2: So that, you know, different people are good at different things. And you know, you need tall, strong people. You need short, nimble people, because you know, we respond to a variety of incidences, and so you need to have that that variety of.
1: You've been here all this morning. What have you taken away from the Thrive Festival today? What's your impression?
2: My impression is that we've had drought leading into the 1920 fires, leading into over 6, you know, minor, moderate, major floods.
1: Yeah.
2: It's pretty undeniable that what we are seeing is going to continue.
1: Yeah.
2: And this festival's all been about, how do we get ready? How do we get prepared? How do we start connecting? Where are the gaps in the community where there's more support needed? And you know, again, plugging the fire brigade, it's really fantastic to have all of these emergency services in our town.
1: Yeah.
2: But the uniforms only turn off if there's enough people in the uniform.
1: Correct. So you need more volunteers.
2: We need more paid employees of
1: paid
2: the fire
1: employees
2: brigade.
1: Paid employees of the fire brigade. Okay, cool.
2: Yeah, and the RFS, SES, ambulance, you know, all emergency services need people interested in forging
1: Great.
2: Careers in that space.
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1: We are coming near the end of another edition of Saltwater Freshwater here at Westport Park in Port Macquarie. I am pleased to be joined by a man who has been involved with the event for quite a few years in many of different capacities, currently as chairman of the committee, Chris Spencer. Chris, welcome.
2: How do you do?
1: Oh, pretty good. Now, last time we had you on air was all the way back in 2019 when the festival was at the jetty in Coffs Harbour. Since then, you've changed roles, you've stepped away, you've come back. How is it a few years later in a different capacity?
2: Oh, it's wonderful to see that the festival is still surviving and thriving. It just demonstrates that there's a real thirst out there from the wider community to get a better understanding and a whole lot more knowledge around who the Aboriginal people are in their particular towns and what we get up to. And today is about showcasing all of that beautiful work that Aboriginal people do in their communities and showcasing it to the wider audiences.
1: Well, Saltwater Freshwater did start up back in around 2010 with the Alliance and then with these festivals as well. Where did it actually stem from, Bud?
2: Oh, so it commenced about 15 years ago, around 2008, 2009, and it was through an initial conversation amongst the land councils from the Mid-North Coast region about how we can value add to the artistic expression and the cultural practitioners that we all have within our communities and providing them with an opportunity where they are able to advance, become businesses and those sorts of things. So it's really about education and so forth for up-and-coming emerging artists and performers. And as a result of that, we get to a day like today where once a year we're able to really thrive and showcase all of that beautiful work.
1: Well, how about the five different nations that's involved? We've got Gimbangia, Dungali, Walmindi.
2: There's actually four nations.
1: Four nations,
2: so we extend from Coffs Harbour in the north, south to a place called Karua, which is around Hawk's Nest Tea Gardens area. And there are 10 local Aboriginal land councils covering four different Aboriginal nations, being the Gimbangia, Dungudi, the Burrupai and Warramai nations, and covering those language groups as well. So there's a whole range of different types of projects and programs that take place within those communities throughout the year. And as a result, we come to a day like today where everybody's able to enjoy what they've done in the year gone by and really put it out there for everybody to see.
1: Yeah. Chris Spencer, thank you so much for having a chat with us today.
2: No trouble. My pleasure.
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0: Hello, this is Kim Churchill.
1: What's up, everyone? It's Matt McHugh.
2: Hello, Bellingen. This is Mandy Nolan.
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1: Good morning, I'm David Cameron. Queensland police have charged a 48-year-old man with murder after remains thought to be a missing Queensland woman were found near Toowoomba. Investigators say a body found late last night is believed to be 30-year-old Yana Armstrong, who was reported missing on Wednesday. A 48-year-old man's been taken into custody and charged with one count of murder as a domestic violence offence. His case is scheduled to be heard in the Toowoomba Magistrates Court tomorrow. Iran's Revolutionary Guards Navy says it's closed the Strait of Hormuz until further notice, following confrontation with a vessel it claims was using an illegal shipping route. Iran continues to insist that the Memorandum of Understanding signed with the US last month gave it control over the traffic of vessels in the strait. The US Congressman Ro Khanna says he was detained for 90 minutes by armed Israeli settlers during a recent visit to the occupied West Bank. He wrote on social media that he'd been in a van with his team when they were surrounded by men wielding M4 rifles. He says the Israeli army had sided with the settlers and continued the detention.
2: I saw the arrogance in the eyes of those settlers, 21 and 22-year-olds with guns, laughing that they had detained us. The arrogance of those young IDF soldiers that my tax dollars are funding, having no respect for the fact that they were detaining Americans. It is the arrogance of power, of a power that has had no accountability.
1: Health authorities warn that flu cases in New South Wales have surged to their highest level this year. The seasonal peak is likely still weeks away. More than 3,000 cases were reported in a week, with children aged between 5 and 9 making up more than a fifth of the cases. A professional basketballer living with type 1 diabetes says sharing her story is one way to help others. Living Out Loud is Diabetes Australia's campaign during this National Diabetes Week. One of the voices in that campaign is Lara. She explains the day-to-day challenges of type 1 diabetes.
3: Diabetes as a whole is exhausting. Chasing perfect results is really hard. I mean, you have to be on your game all the time. That can weigh you down a bit mentally and emotionally.
1: To sport, and in the AFL, Carlton's winning run under interim coach Josh Fraser has come to an end after a 64-point loss to Hawthorn at the MCG. Czechia's Linda Noskova has won the women's singles title at the Wimbledon tennis tournament, defeating compatriot Karolina Muchová in a tense final. Here's the BBC's John Wilkinson.
4: The 21-year-old is the youngest female winner of Wimbledon since her countrywoman Petra Kvitova in 2011. And Kvitova rose to her feet alongside Her Royal Highness the Princess of Wales in the royal box to applaud her success. Muchová had previous Grand Slam final experience, but she fell a set and 5-2 down before the drama truly began. Noskova's nerves and a sudden elevation in Muchová's level saw 5 championship points come and go. It went to a decider and Noskova rallied and triumphed to become Czechia's 3rd champion in 4 years.
1: In rugby union, the Wallabies have recorded a 9th loss in 10 tests, losing to France 42-26 in the nation's championship in Brisbane. The Australians led at half-time, but France scored 30 unanswered points in the second half. The Wallabies are yet to secure a win in the Nations Championship and will face Italy next Saturday.
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1: Too strong. 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

Gonna get you, mob. It's Jack here from Interrelate. This is a mindfulness for when you've got things that are hard to face, but even so, you know you need to show up. Join me now in bringing your awareness to this very moment. Closing your eyes, imagine you're washing your hands, about to walk into a tough meeting, exam, or conversation. Notice the water swirling down the drain. Feel the coldness of the spray as it hits your wrists. Smell the soap as it washes your worries away. Hear the splashing as the water cascades into the sink. 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

0: Now imagine, you're right next to a stream, washing off the muck from the day. Hear the water bubbling down towards the ocean. Notice the sun reflecting light off the river. Feel the breeze carrying the leaves and seeds to a new place. Smell the freshness of the bush around you. And repeat after me. I've got this. I can do this. I am calm, collected, and ready to tackle the day. Now come back. And remember that when you've got struggles ahead, you can take 2 minutes to wash your hands and bring yourself back to the present. You've got this. At Interrelate, we support people who worry and have lots of stress. If you're feeling stressed or disconnected, take a moment for mindfulness. Yadi Yadam.
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1: The spring plant fair coming up very soon. Can you tell me how many plant fairs you've been to in Bellingen?
2: Well, that's a hard one, but over probably 32 years running, so that's 2 a year, so over 60.
1: 64, okay. And what's the what's your go-to plan? What's something that we can all put in that's going to work?
2: That's a good one. There's so many. I just grow native plants.

0: You know, yeah, if you ask me about small plants, lamandras come to mind. There's lots of different types of lamandras, not just the big creek bank ones, but lots of very ornamental ones. Trees, there's so many lovely local trees that we just don't use enough of. Fine bark, for instance, the jaguar, that's a beautiful tree, beautiful in foliage.
1: And if people want to order with you before the plant fair, can they do that or just turn up on the day?
0: They can absolutely order from me. They can. I do have a Facebook site and my phone number's there. And
1: will we find that under Boggy Creek Nursery?
0: Boggy Creek Natives.
1: Boggy Creek Natives. Great. All right. Well, I hope it's another great plant fair for you.
0: Thank you.
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1: Good morning, I'm David Cameron. Queensland police have charged a 48-year-old man with murder after remains thought to be a missing Queensland woman were found near Toowoomba. Investigators say a body found late last night is believed to be 30-year-old Yana Armstrong, who was reported missing on Wednesday. A 48-year-old man's been taken into custody and charged with one count of murder as a domestic violence offence. His case is scheduled to be heard in the Toowoomba Magistrates Court tomorrow. Iran's Revolutionary Guards Navy says it's closed the Strait of Hormuz until further notice, following confrontation with a vessel it claims was using an illegal shipping route. Iran continues to insist that the Memorandum of Understanding signed with the US last month gave it control over the traffic of vessels in the strait. The US Congressman Ro Khanna says he was detained for 90 minutes by armed Israeli settlers during a recent visit to the occupied West Bank. He wrote on social media that he'd been in a van with his team when they were surrounded by men wielding M4 rifles. He says the Israeli army had sided with the settlers and continued the detention.
2: I saw the arrogance in the eyes of those settlers, 21 and 22-year-olds with guns, laughing that they had detained us. The arrogance of those young IDF soldiers that my tax dollars are funding, having no respect for the fact that they were detaining Americans. It is the arrogance of power, of a power that has had no accountability.
1: Health authorities warn that flu cases in New South Wales have surged to their highest level this year. The seasonal peak is likely still weeks away. More than 3,000 cases were reported in a week, with children aged between 5 and 9 making up more than a fifth of the cases. A professional basketballer living with type 1 diabetes says sharing her story is one way to help others. Living Out Loud is Diabetes Australia's campaign during this National Diabetes Week. One of the voices in that campaign is Lara. She explains the day-to-day challenges of type 1 diabetes.
3: Diabetes as a whole is exhausting. Chasing perfect results is really hard. I mean, you have to be on your game all the time. That can weigh you down a bit mentally and emotionally.
1: To sport, and in the AFL, Carlton's winning run under interim coach Josh Fraser has come to an end after a 64-point loss to Hawthorn at the MCG. Czechia's Linda Noskova has won the women's singles title at the Wimbledon tennis tournament, defeating compatriot Karolina Muchova in a tense final. Here's the BBC's John Wilkinson.
4: The 21-year-old is the youngest female winner of Wimbledon since her countrywoman Petra Kvitova in 2011. And Kvitova rose to her feet alongside Her Royal Highness the Princess of Wales in the royal box to applaud her success. Muchova had previous Grand Slam final experience, but she fell a set and 5-2 down before the drama truly began. Noskova's nerves and a sudden elevation in Muchova's level saw 5 championship points come and go. It went to a decider and Noskova rallied and triumphed to become Czechia's 3rd champion in 4 years.
1: In rugby union, the Wallabies have recorded a 9th loss in 10 tests, losing to France 42-26 in the nation's championship in Brisbane. The Australians led at half-time, but France scored 30 unanswered points in the second half. The Wallabies are yet to secure a win in the Nations Championship and will face Italy next Saturday.
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1: What should I say? Hi, I'm Genevieve, and when I'm in Bellingen, I always listen to 2BBB. is that how it feels when you're actually talking on the radio? That's incredible. That sounds really good, though, but it sounds really weird. It's like, it sounds higher. I sound much higher. I don't think I'd like to be on radio.

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0: 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Hear the voices of your community.
1: A lot of stuff to do around these areas. Look, just come and look, you can ride bikes, you can go fishing, you can go swimming, you can go sailing. We've got guys here that do some tours around Coffs Harbour and Dorigo. Love the bike.
2: How are you, mate?
1: Love the bike.
2: Yeah, she's nice, isn't she? Nice and shiny.
1: Oh, beautiful. And, yeah, bit of polish in that.
2: Yeah, about 6.5 hours worth, mate.
1: Ah, very nice.
2: Joys of having black.
1: Yeah, that's good. You enjoying the markets?
2: Yeah, I love the markets, mate. We try and come every month.
1: You local?
2: Yes, we live in Repton.
1: Nice. Yeah. And you get out there, out and about on this. Is this the only bike you got?
2: At the moment, mate. Yeah, we've got a bus as well, which carries 12 passengers, and we sort of on the bigger days do tours with both of them. They swap between the both of them all day, so everyone gets a go.
1: Good stuff. Yeah. All right, we'll keep moving.
2: No worries, mate.
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1: Good morning, I'm Shannon Kirkwood. The experiences of Jewish students and pro-Palestine activists on university campuses will be in the spotlight today. The Royal Commission on Anti-Semitism and Social Cohesion moves to Melbourne today. It will investigate university responses and hear from students and academics, as well as pro-Palestine activists. Human Rights Commission President Huda Cresta will be among the witnesses to be called, along with University of Sydney's Students for Palestine's national co-convener, Yasmin Johnson, who is today expected to speak against claims the group's activism is anti-Semitic. The United States is insisting traffic is flowing through the Strait of Hormuz, while Iran says it's closed the waterway until further notice as the two sides continue to exchange fire in the Middle East. The BBC's Param Gobadi reports.
2: We've got two narratives. Iran is saying the Strait of Hormuz is closed, Iran's Islamic Revolutionary Guard. However, the United States, CENTCOM, saying that the Strait of Hormuz is open and we're willing and ready to cooperate and help ships that want to go through it. There were, again, new strikes against Iran in the southern part of Iran, in the port city of Bandar Abbas in the south, and also Qeshm Island was also targeted. The point is that Iran is trying to exert its control over the Strait of Hormuz so much that it is willing to risk its friendly and neighbourly relationship, even with a state like Oman.
1: Fresh evidence will be heard today when an inquiry resumes into one of Australia's worst air disasters this century. Queensland coroner Carol Lee will hear claims of pilot drug taking 3 years after the SeaWorld helicopter tragedy in which 4 people were killed. Home Affairs Minister Tony Burke says he won't be going out of his way to assist suspected Australian ISIS fighters return to Australia. It's anticipated the 13 men will soon be freed from an Iraqi prison and will attempt to seek an Australian passport. Speaking to the Seven Network, Minister Burke says if he has a legal option to thwart that return, he will.
3: I won't lift a finger to help them. And wherever we've got a legal power to be able to keep them away for longer, we'll take it.
1: Earlier this year, an ISIS bride on a temporary exclusion order was issued a permit to return to Australia. Mr. Burke said at the time the woman would be subject to a high level of surveillance. Patients and taxpayers would benefit under a revised approach to community pharmacy policy. The Grattan Institute report says under the current arrangement, pharmacy owners control the funding and policy deals, with the Pharmacy Guild of Australia calling the shots. The report says patients are missing out on cheaper medicines and recommends a multi-pronged strategy to ensure community pharmacies provide better value for patients and taxpayers. Among the proposed changes, an end to backroom deals, the independent setting of fees, a phasing out of restrictions on discounting medicines, and an increase of funding of pharmacists in GP clinics. Turning to sport now, Wimbledon has come to a close with Jannik Sinner claiming the men's title, defeating Alexander Zverev today. Here's the winning shot of the almost four-hour-long match as broadcast by the Nine Network. And the Storm have hung on to claim a 22-18 win over the Titans last night, so remain in touch with the top eight. But Gold Coast coach Josh Hannay has questioned the treatment of his side by officials, saying it's pointless trying to speak about issues.
4: It just makes you more frustrated. So what you hope is that when you take the field every week that you're going to get a fair crack.
1: The Titans sit second last on the ladder.
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All you gotta do, honey, is kind of stand in one spot. 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And that's what you got. Yeah. 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Hey!

0: 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Hear the voices of your community.
1: I'm here at the Dogo Youthy with Leonie, and we are enjoying painting the blue tree today as part of October Mental Health Awareness Month. So can you tell me a little bit about the project, Leonie?
2: So the Blue Tree Project originated in Western Australia, and many remote and rural areas don't talk about mental health. And so it's a way to start a conversation, to say it's okay to not be okay. So the vibrancy of the colour starts a conversation with people talking about mental health and seeking help and talking to people, just if they're struggling or they know someone who's struggling, just to have a conversation.
1: So specifically today, I've seen this blue tree outside that everyone's been getting in with paintbrushes. So how does that work? Where did you guys even find the tree?
2: So the tree came from, I spotted a tree driving past the property, and fortunately Christine, my colleague, knew the people who own the property. So we went up there the other day and cut off a branch to paint, and it went from there. We borrowed a ute to get it here and set it up ready to go. And the it's a specific color that they use. It's Billie Jean blue, and it's beautiful. It's vibrant. You can see it from the distance. We are hoping in the future that maybe a couple of farmers with dead trees along the roadside might get involved and paint a blue tree, and we're happy to maybe help out with the paint for that.
1: Yeah, I noticed we've got a little working bee here. It's people of all different ages. We've got kids, we've got adults, we've got teenagers, we've even got dogs monitoring, supervising. So bringing people together in the community, how did you get the word out?
2: So a lot of social media, word of mouth. We did a few extra posts this morning to get people here. A little tricky on the long weekend, but we've got a nice turnout, and yeah, we're pretty happy with how it's all going.
1: So you've, once the tree's painted, looking to actually have that on display in Dorigo, that's kind of the hope, isn't it?
2: Yes, so we want it to be a focus point that people see in town, and with a little, we're hoping to get a small plaque or a description of what it's all about, so people can read that and talk about it, and you know, or they drive past and go, oh look, there's another blue tree. There's quite a few around the country. I think they're up to 1,036 trees at the moment.
1: So the dream is to actually have it on the main street. I know there's a few things around council and jumping through hoops. Where would you actually like to position it?
2: So the idea is that where the old pear tree was coming into town, in one of the tree boxes there, that the pear tree was damaged beyond salvageability, and we're hoping that it'll go in there, and we have to get a DA into council for that. Mm-hmm. So in the meantime, it will just be out the front of the neighbourhood centre in town.
1: So we're here at the Youthy, which is a kind of a heart of the community for young people. Yep. So the Youthy, you guys still having drop-in where people
2: Yes, we do have drop-in. Drop-ins is really growing, and the youth, the young people around Dorigo really enjoy drop-in. We average between 16 and 20 young people each twice a week, each drop-in, which is great because that's almost 20% of the high school population.
1: Yeah.
2: But we do have homeschool kids and homeschooled young people and young people from Chrysalis as well. So it's not just the local high school. It's a diverse group of young people that come in, and they enjoy dropping, and they get to cook, and and then sometimes we get to go on activities during the school holidays.
1: Fantastic. So young people coming in and during drop-in, it's something that they can just come in at any point. There's no kind of having to book in or anything like that?
2: No, there's no booking in. You just pop on in and say hello, stop, have a game of pool, play the piano.
1: No, there's no booking in. You just pop on in and say hello, stop, have a game of pool, play the piano.

Yeah, nice and easy on Triple B. And I just thought you might like to know that while Europe is, well, I mean, they're still in the throes of summer heat. And I mean, we're talking about serious summer heat. It's actually beginning to look a lot like Christmas in the Danish city of Aalborg. Dozens of Santas and Mrs. Clauses and elves from around the world have descended on Denmark's fourth largest city in the for the Nordic nations annual World Santa Claus Congress. Did you know that they had a World Santa Claus Congress? Not contest, Congress, which is a colourful midsummer tradition for decades. It was first staged at an amusement park near Copenhagen in 1957, and the Congress moved to Aalborg on Denmark's Jutland Peninsula 2 years ago. Now, this year, the Santa suits looked a little stifling under the Danish summer heat. Could you imagine? Because it was like about bloody 35 degrees there. Well, the event, which marks its 70th anniversary next year, was created to entertain children but became a very popular gathering for Santas, who appear in stores and shopping malls during the Yuletide season. Of course they do. The gathering offers a chance for professional Santas. Santas. I've always wanted to be a professional Santa. Not the real one, of course. But it gives a chance for professional Santas to swap stories and compare beards, which is very important, sharpen their craft and compete in light-hearted contests months before anyone checks naughty or nice lists for the Christmas rush. Well, there you go. That's just kind of nice, isn't it? An annual Santa get-together. I quite like that. Here's Glen Campbell.

0: And now, for your enjoyment, absolutely, totally useless pieces of information.
1: Thank you very much, sir, for that wonderful introduction. This is all about the human body today. Can I start with my back? No, I better not. Okay, here's number one. Did you know that you tend to blink your eyes about 20 times a minute, which equals about 10 million times a year? That's a lot of blinking, isn't it? No, it is. Okay, number two. While your height stops growing pretty much after puberty, your ears and nose are constantly lengthening. And gravity is to blame for this, by the way. My Uncle Alec had some of the biggest ears I've ever seen. A bit like Dobby in the Harry Potter movies, you know? And I'm getting more like it every day. But no. What can you do? Number three. Did you know a weird fact about the human body is that it consists of so much fat that it can make up to about 7 bars of soap? That's a fact to conjure with, isn't it? Heck. Moving right along. Number four. If you want to know how powerful music is, consider this. Your heart can sync to the rhythm when you listen to music. Has that ever happened to you? It certainly happened to me, I'll tell you. And number five. Did you know you cannot breathe and swallow at the same time? And please don't try to. Please.
2: Off all the outdoor, off all the outdoor, off all the outdoor.
1: Okay. Yes, you can't breathe and swallow at the same time. Finally, once you reach the age of 20, you start losing new neurons. Now, neurons are information messages in the brain, basically. And by the time you turn 75, oh heavens, at least 1/10 of the neurons are gone. And that's especially true in my case, I can tell you. Oh, dear. It's very depressing. Well, it's all up, you know. Getting older is, well, it's not necessarily depressing. Parts of getting older are absolutely fabulous. But when your back goes out, oh, no, there's nothing fabulous about that at all. Here's the lovely Clancy Benji's.

Coming up on 2BBB, we're going to be taking a look at country music, not only here in Australia, but also in the United States, and the growth of country music, which has become so popular over the years. That's at 10 o'clock, coming up on Nice and Easy.

When a 20-ish Ray Charles contract with Atlantic Records had ended after a series of R&B hits during the early 1950s, his new record company, ABC Paramount, appointed producer Sid Feller to work with the already well-known piano player-singer. Their first album together, Genius Hits the Road, featured the Hoagy Carmichael-Stuart Gorrell song, Georgia on My Mind, which had been arranged and produced by Feller with orchestra and chorus in a mellow, country and yet soulful sort of way. The track was released as a single in 1960 to national acclaim in the United States and immediately won a Grammy Award for that year. Following this success in 1962, Feller and Charles embarked on an album project that would help to bring country into the mainstream of popular music. The album was called Modern Sounds in Country and Western Music, and among many great tracks, there was this one.